0: songwriter. This woman can flat out burn on the piano.
1: Still, a lot of people don't realize that I sing. Even still, they're like, oh, piano player, da-da-da, which I'm, like, honored to just even at least be seen as a musician at all, be known as a pianist, is a very big honor.
0: And it turns out she can sing pretty well, too.
2: It's incredible that someone so unforgettable...
0: Stick around, because she's got a gorgeous way of tipping her hat to the history of this music and her arrangements. Ahmad Jamal and Nat King Cole, Folding in the One Song... Yes, please.

0: But first, let's enter the world of vocalist Candace Hoyes. She's a talent that can be a lot of different things to a lot of different people. That can be a blessing and also a curse.
1: All kinds of singers. That's me. I'm all kinds of singers.
2: When you're faced with a love decision, let your heart draw the line.
0: For some, she's an R&B singer. For others, she's a classical soprano. You might hear her as an experimental vocalist improvising in a New York City basement.
1: I have a band that I'm in that I love called Night Beauty, and it's with Val Gentil and Mimi Jones. It's electronic, it's completely improvised.
0: Her non-musical life is just as varied too. She's a scholar, a law school graduate, a lover of fine literature, a researcher, and a mother. Only recently has she found a way to harness it all, every voice, every self, on her latest recording, Expecting. Let us take you on Candace Hoyes' journey. This is Pink Clouds.

0: You heard Pink Clouds, composed by Sullivan Fortner and performed by one of our featured vocalists today, Candace Hoyes, on her latest recording, Expecting.
1: I recorded the album pregnant. I wanted to express how I was feeling then, where I was meant to take a leave from my artistry at the time when I felt most powerful.
2: Yes, and she's gone around the country collecting her folklore and done a beautiful job.
0: This is her composition, Zora's Moon, dedicated to Zora Neale Hurston, anthropologist, story keeper, Harlem Renaissance icon.
1: I found this interview with Zora. Mary Margaret McBride actually prompted her and said, won't you tell that story of how you were little and you thought that the moon was following you?
2: And that thing you said about the moon following you, tell me about it. Well, if you go outdoors tonight and the moon is up, I forget just what state the moon is in right now, but anyhow, if the moon is shining, you go out and you run and it'll follow you.
3: And so it was arranged. The moon will follow me.
1: What's that about? And Hurston said, when I was 7, I was running at night, and she was running in Eatonville, Florida, which is the first black town incorporated in, certainly in Florida, I think in the U.S. Her father was mayor, and she felt in a time of Jim Crow and lynching and other atrocities, she felt protected and she felt seen. And she was running at night and under the cover of stars and felt that the moon was following her. And one of her cousins disillusioned her, she says, in her own words. As you can hear on my album, she says in her own words that some child disillusioned her that the moon followed everyone. And she said she felt like she was very special, and it was set up just for the moon to follow her whatever way she ran, like a puppy dog, because there was an inherent divinity, an inherent power in who she is. And so that is where I wanted to take people to start the album at the outset. And I also wanted to entice them to dream, to remember when they were 7 and the moon was following them.
0: When Candace was that age, you could say the moon was following her too, beaming a spotlight. She was already learning piano, then starring in music theater production by age 11.
1: I was always choosing something precocious. I broke a record around this awards I was winning for singing in high school, like I had the most. My teacher, I told him what I wanted to sing. I was determined to sing Send in the Clowns.
0: That's from Stephen Sondheim's A Little Night Music, a song of quiet, rueful reflection on love's bad timing, sung by a woman looking back on a lifetime of near misses. Not a typical choice for a teenager.
1: My teacher, he said, are you sure? He's like, you know, you're 15. I don't know if that's age appropriate. I understand, you know, many 15-year-olds would have chosen some sort of ingenue song, but I have to tell you that being the only black student in many an environment, seeing what my parents and grandparents had endured, and being a certain kind of teenager, I was thinking a lot about social justice and discrimination. I was experiencing it, and like many black children in America, we are adultified in certain ways. And so I think Send in the Clowns, I've always been thinking about growing up and being fabulous and moving on.
4: But where are the clowns? Quick, send in the clowns.
0: And move on and up she would. You could say some fabulous opportunities would rain down upon her. That's when our story continues. Here's Candace Hoyes singing Rain.

0: Rain, with the late Casey Benjamin on the vocoder and Keon Harrod on trumpet. The SWV classic, reimagined by featured vocalist Candace Hoyes. So we pick up where we left off. A young Candace is excelling at everything she puts her mind to, music and academics.
1: So high school led to Harvard. Scholars introduced me to the world of African-American feminist writers, Alice Walker, Zora Neale Hurston, bell hooks, who came to campus while I was there. I had the added benefit of sitting in a circle with an elder and with my peers and talking about really intimate personal dimensions of the radical imagination inherent in Black women.
0: She graduated from Harvard and made a prudent choice.
1: It led me to Columbia. I went to law school.
0: She didn't know where music fit in the picture, but she couldn't ignore it either. Upon moving to New York, she became seduced by its nightlife.

0: Digital content on WAER is made possible in part by Kinney Drugs, now administering flu vaccinations for those age 2 and older in New York. Learn more at kinneydrugs.com.
1: No, I told them I had a family reunion, but it was a music festival one time. I was just sort of trying to figure out how do you make a career as a musician.
2: Every time I feel the spirit.
3: Every morning, as she walked to the law school classroom, she received a signal.
1: Something really specific that totally I took as a sign from the ancestors. At the very front of the building in the law school at Columbia is a bust of Paul Robeson.
3: You know, that Paul Robeson, an all-time great baritone, a Shakespearean actor, a freedom fighter for civil rights. Oh yeah, he was a lawyer too.
1: I started to think of my music in terms of an expressive lineage, and I was able to listen to his recordings and watch his performances and understand myself in a way that allowed me not to feel that these influences were ever divergent. There is a model that I can walk in as a thinker, a public advocate, as a guardian and flame keeper of culture.
3: She made the leap to pursue music. Soon after that, she was singing on tour with the Jazz and Lincoln Center Orchestra. When our story continues.
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3: Welcome back to Jazz Night in America. I'm Christian McBride. Candace is living the dream on tour with the Jazz and Lincoln Center Orchestra.
1: Abyssinian Mass with Jazz and Lincoln Center Orchestra. It's my first professional recording. It's a piece that we toured the entire country with, and to talk with the orchestra members, that was what shifted my paradigm, actually, about what I could be as a jazz vocalist. I remember, like, talking with Victor Goines, and he was like, where are your recordings?
3: Victor Goines is a multi-reed giant in the orchestra.
1: So yes, you know, you can have many different kinds of ensembles, and each of them did. Each of them had four or five bands. And I said, this model is great for me.
3: She accepted that advice and released Expecting, the pianist Sullivan Fortner, bassist Junius Paul, and the late Casey Benjamin helped her put it together.
1: I picked up a song from Come to My Garden by Minnie Riperton and produced by the great jazz vibraphonist and composer Charles Stepney. I was like, I think artistically this is where I came from.

0: Ripperton trained as an opera singer before turning to soul. Minnie has a stunning 5-octave range, like Candace. Minnie was a powerful, outspoken woman, especially in her final days when she was raising awareness about breast cancer. It's a battle she would lose at age 31.
1: I also love that expression of blackness, dreamy, powerful, self-assured, and very individualistic.
0: For Candace, Minnie represented the idea of the mother artist.
1: Black women artists, producers who are mothers and composers, the ones that have historically not been amplified.
0: These ideas are echoed throughout Expecting. For years, the multifacetedness of Candace Hoyes felt like a curse. Now she wears the idea like a banner, expecting more of herself than the world thought she was allowed to hold.
1: My grandparents, my parents, they'll say in Jamaica, like, cut through the wilderness with a machete, a machete. Once you cut through the brush, you make a path for the person who comes behind you. You take a crooked stick and cut it straight.
0: We'll end this chapter with Candace Hoyes' modern adaptation of Minnie Riperton's Expecting, featuring harpist Brandi Younger, drummer Micaiah McCraven, and vocalist Nicholas Ryan Gann.

0: Expecting, the title track from vocalist Candace Hoy's debut. Featuring harpist Brandi Younger, drummer Micaiah McCraven, and vocalist Nicholas Ryan Gant. Like Candace, our next featured artist also feels like she's standing on the shoulders of giants.
1: My name is Kelly Green. I'm a pianist, vocalist, composer, and band leader here in Queens, New York City. I love the entire history of the music.
0: Don't ask her who her favorite players are.
1: Etta James, Louis Armstrong.
0: She'll just start listing names endlessly. Buck Terry, she doesn't prefer a specific period of jazz. Red Garland, and don't ask her what her sound is either.
1: How would I describe my sound? I wouldn't actually prefer to describe my sound. I'd like people to listen and decide for themselves.
0: Just listen closely to your music. There, you'll hear the history. Along with the echoes of some of his larger-than-life players. A playful nod to Louis Armstrong here. Sun comes shining through when you're crying. A sly wink to John Lewis over there. You see, there's Kelly Green, the pianist.
1: I didn't want people to know that I was a singer when I first got to town because I didn't want to be pigeonholed as a vocalist. I felt in my naivete that it would be a slash against my reputation.
0: And then there's Kelly, the vocalist.
2: Oh, say you won't, but you will. I'll never know the difference, though. Based on what you're saying, don't go below the belt. You know the feelings that we felt. How can we make this work?
0: No shame there. Hearing her play piano and then sing from one song to the next, you might think you're hearing two different artists. Here's her Nat King Cole tribute with a Poinciana Ahmad Jamal arrangement. The Very Thought of You.
3: The Very Thought of You.

0: The Very Thought of You, Kelly Green and her band from her recording, Eat Your Greens.
1: So my father is a bassist and composer. When I was 5, my dad asked me what I wanted to do, and I said I wanted to sing. And he said, if you want to sing, you have to learn how to play piano, being the smart musician that he is. And what a great decision that was. Thanks, Dad. I remember the first song I ever wrote when I was 7.

0: something like that, and then just kept going. And then it was like, good night, good night, good night, good night. Something like that, you know. I came home from school one day because our teacher, Miss Clifton, our music teacher, she played us a video on a fatback TV of Cab Calloway and his big band. And I was super excited. I went home to my dad. I said, Dad, we watched jazz today. It was so cool. Like, and he said, oh, you're interested. I was 11. My dad said, I just saw in Downbeat an ad for a all ages workshop, summer workshop, Jamie Abersole jazz workshop.
1: Jamie Abersole built the world's most widely used jazz improvisation method. He's a jazz education institution.
0: My dad said, do you want to go? And I was like, well, I don't know anything about playing jazz, but I know that I love it. And so from ages 11 till about 18, my father and I went every year a pilgrimage to Louisville, Kentucky. He started in the top group and I started in the bottom group. And so my dad is there like crying in the audience while I'm playing like an F blues. Every year we'd go together and then slowly I was going up and he was going down and we ended up in a group together one year. It was just such an incredible blessing, this community of people who all decided together that Charlie Parker is the best, you know?
1: Speaking of Charlie Parker, you might be familiar with his performance of Cherokee, one of the all-time bebop burners. In Kelly Green's musical world, she likes to take the original melody of Cherokee, scramble it, then rewrite a new one while sticking to the original structure of the song. She's quite good at it, as she demonstrated for her students at William Patterson University.
0: I quickly realized that like they didn't necessarily have the language to get through the song, so I said, I'll write you a contrafact. And so I wrote them this new melody, and then Wycliffe Gordon came in as our guest artist.
1: He's an all-time great on the trombone.
0: He said to them, who wrote this? And they all point to me, and I was like, oh no. And then he doesn't even look over. He just gives me his fist, and he goes, go on with your bad self. And I was like, oh, good. And then he said, send me that. I want my students to play it too.
1: Kelly's bassist and husband came up with the name of the song.
0: Eat Your Greens. And that kind of came the whole idea for the record.
1: So let's eat some greens, y'all, with pianist and vocalist Kelly Green featuring trombonist Wycliffe Gordon.

0: Eat Your Greens, musical sustenance for the mind and spirit. Kelly Green, the arranger and composer, also playing piano and on vocals, with guest solos by Wycliffe Pinecone Gordon, Scott Robinson, Steve Wilson, Elijah J. Thomas, and Wallace Roney Jr. Lucas Sol Rosenfeld and Evan Hyde make up the rhythm section. In just a moment, what happens when Kelly Green moves to New York? She, just grew a little. You'll see what we mean. That's coming up after the break. I'm Christian McBride.
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0: make this work again.
1: First, as we hinted at before, deeply embedded in Kelly Green's music are hidden cues and subtle nods of reverence. Listening to Kelly's music can feel like solving an escape room. She honed her craft from the best.
2: So Harold Mayburn was my teacher. It was such an incredible experience to spend time with him and Mulgrew as well. Mulgrew Miller is the reason I went to William Patterson.
1: It's difficult to estimate the profound influence each of them had on Green and her playing. She starts with Mulgrew.
2: When I was in high school, he came to UCF, where I grew up in Orlando, and they did a master class, and I got to stand at the end of the piano, and Mulgrew played solo I Love You, Cole Porter. It was like life-changing. I was like, what is going on? I felt like I was not in my body. It was like an out-of-body experience. So when Mulgrew came as a guest artist to UNF, University of North Florida, I had mentioned to him, by the way, I auditioned at William Patterson and I hadn't heard anything yet. He frowns and he's like, oh, that's so weird. Let me see what's going on with that. And then a week later, I got the email. Mulgrew was impressed with you musically and personally, and we want you to come to William Patterson. That was life-changing because, of course, the eventual goal was to come to New York. With Harold Mayburn, I got to take weekly lessons with him. And in my first lesson, I go in and I was like mortified.

0: So I came into my first lesson with Mayburn, and he goes, okay, play a solo ballad. And I was like, oh no, like, I'm very unprepared for this. And he could tell I was nervous. He said, don't be nervous, I'm just an old student. And I was like, whoa, that humility is just really, really deep.
1: So how does Kelly Green sound on a ballad? No bells and whistles on this one. This is Duke Ellington's Solitude, featuring Scott Robinson on tenor saxophone.

you told me. With memories that will never die.

0: Solitude, performed by Kelly Green and her band, from Eat Your Greens. For Kelly Green, the woman behind the musical sleight of hand and wizardry, perhaps her most striking attribute is her humility. It can be quite disarming. She's naturally that way, but it was reinforced by her teachers, Mayburn and Mulgrew.
1: They were just all about the piano, all about the music. Just play the music. So whatever we're feeling, whether you feel good about yourself or bad about yourself, there's still ego. And my goal right now, which who knows if I'll ever achieve that goal, but is to get rid of the ego.
0: She's self-deprecating too, especially when she considers that steep mountain she's climbing as a pianist and singer.
1: Sometimes I'm like, are you crazy? Why are you trying to do two things at once? One thing is hard enough, but I just feel like it's my calling.
0: And we'll continue to listen, rooting for Kelly as she carries the tradition forward. And damn, she can swing. We'll leave you with Kelly Green's dedication to her mentor, Mulgrew Miller, Tongue Twister.

0: Jazz Night in America is a production of WBGO Studios and NPR Music. This episode was written and produced by Sarah Gilletti and Simon Rentner. Mastering by Ron Scalzo. Our executive producer is Stephen A. Williams. Saraya Muhammad is the executive producer at NPR Music, and Sonali Mehta is the executive director. I'm Christian McBride.
1: 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And the estate of Joan B. Kroc, whose request serves as an enduring investment in the future of public radio and seeks to help NPR produce programming that meets the highest standard of public service in journalism and cultural expression. 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

0: An action comedy starring Ryan Reynolds and Sir Kenneth Branagh is set in the Cold War. An American fighter pilot is shot down in the Soviet Union and saved by a Russian.
1: This is an action comedy, right? 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
3: Hi, I'm Sam Mondello, and I operate Vince's Gourmet Imports in North Syracuse. 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
1: 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An American fighter pilot is shot down in the Soviet Union and saved by a Russian.
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0: An action comedy starring Ryan Reynolds and Sir Kenneth Branagh is set in the Cold War. An American fighter pilot is shot down in the Soviet Union and saved by a Russian.
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1: That series he did. Of course, that one, Diana Krall on vocal with I Thought About You. Chuck Levins here. Got Dave Bass for you now. This features Ernie Watts on tenor, Dave Bass on piano from Gone. The song Another Ending.

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1: Hi, this is Joy Rafferty, owner of California Closets of Syracuse. We've been a supporter of WAER for many years now. When it comes to advertising my small business, there are a lot of options out there. I feel that WAER's audience is the perfect fit for us. They're intelligent and loyal, exactly the kind of people we look to reach. And when people call us, they make a point to tell us they heard about California Closets on WAER.
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1: The largest U.S. solar project. I'm Randy Simon, and this is Earthwise, a look at our changing environment. The largest solar energy project in the United States is under construction in Arkansas. The Steel River Energy Center will eventually include 2.5 gigawatts of solar and 2.9 gigawatt hours of battery energy storage. Construction began in July on the first two phases of the project, which will deliver 1.5 gigawatts of solar generation and 1.8 gigawatt hours of battery storage to the local electric grid. The three-phase project is expected to be completed by 2029. Cypress Creek Energy is the owner of the project and has already entered into a power purchase agreement for the first two phases of the project with Google. This represents the largest solar and storage project across Google's global portfolio. The current largest operating solar project in the U.S. is the Edwards and Sanborn Solar Plus Energy Storage Facility in Kern County, California. It went online in 2024 and includes 875 megawatts of solar along with 3.287 gigawatt hours of energy storage. There are other huge solar plus storage projects that have been proposed, including two more in California. There is the Darden Clean Energy Project in Fresno County that will include 3.1 million solar panels, yielding 1.15 gigawatts, along with 4.6 gigawatt hours of storage, and is under construction with completion aimed for 2028. There's also the Perkins Renewable Energy Project in Imperial County, which would also feature 1.15 gigawatts of solar. That project is in the permitting stage. Earthwise is a production of WAMC. 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
5: 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Sir Kenneth Branagh has played the cowardly wizard Gilderoy Lockhart in Harry Potter, the mustache-wearing detective Hercule Poirot, and, of course, the Prince of Denmark.
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1: It's Morning Edition on 88.3 WAER, Syracuse Public Media, on your local NPR station from the Newhouse School at Syracuse University. Coming up in just a few minutes on the program, NPR Steve Inskeep speaks with New York Times reporter Emily Badger about the Trump administration's plans to move forward with construction of a triumphal arch. Also on the way in about 15 minutes, an ICE officer is facing federal charges in connection with the non-fatal shooting of a Venezuelan man in Minneapolis in January.
2: It's certainly notable, and it is certainly rare to see the Justice Department under the Trump administration bring charges against an immigration officer over their actions and tactics during arrests.
1: More on the defendants and the allegations against him in about 15 minutes. Across the area today, looks as though we'll have mostly sunny skies later on. High near 77, right now cloudy and 68.
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6: This is Morning Edition from NPR News. I'm Michelle Martin.
0: And I'm Steve Inskeep. President Trump's Secretary of the Interior says work will begin in the next 2 weeks on the president's plan for a giant arch in Washington. Doug Burgum posted on social media about plans for excavation work. You dig down for the foundations for a 250-foot-tall structure. But a commission has yet to approve the design. So what's going on here? We've called Emily Badger of the New York Times. Good morning.
7: Good morning, Steve.
0: Okay, so what exactly is the plan, so far as you know?
7: So this was a big surprise yesterday that Secretary Burgum announced this for a couple of reasons. One is that there is an active lawsuit opposing the arch. The administration thinks that that lawsuit should be dismissed, but a judge hasn't actually agreed with that yet. But the bigger issue here is that there are a bunch of steps that the administration has agreed to go through before building the arch, and they simply haven't completed them.

0: themselves.
1: Yeah, well, mommy and daddy, I mean, they're there.
0: Yeah, that's what I feel.
1: They're there.
0: All I want to see is daddy's name forever up there. It's never going to be Giovanni's. People say, why don't you put your name on the sign? Because if I could be 1% of daddy, I'd be the greatest person in the world. That's how I feel.
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7: Always Here For You, WAER, is supported by Lemoyne College in partnership with the Carroll College of Arts and Sciences, presenting From Lemoyne to the White House and Beyond, a liberal arts journey through politics, business, and diplomacy. 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
6: Good morning, I'm John Smith, 88.3 WAER News at 6:30. More than 304,000 Onondaga County voters can have their say in the November election if they all choose to vote. That's how many registered to vote, according to the County Board of Elections. But the number of voters who identify with a political party continues to shrink. Just over 30% of registered voters are unaffiliated, making them the second largest voting bloc in the county. Democrats make up 40% of the voting population, while Republicans are just under 27%. The State Fair's Butter Sculpture is celebrating America's 250th anniversary, and the artists who've been creating the annual exhibit are celebrating nearly a quarter century at the fair. For Jim Victor and Marie Pelton, it's a labor of love sculpting 800 pounds of butter into a work of art. They estimate this year's sculpture is about 600 pounds as a scaled-down version.
8: Basically, the figures are not as tall as they normally are. Many years, the figures are life-size or close to it. And so here we have, in this particular display, smaller size figures, and then with the centerpiece, like sort of the landscape of the fair and the Empire State Building being taller, and then the tallest thing is the fireworks.
6: The sculpture's theme is Milk, Memories, Tradition, rooted in New York. It celebrates the people, traditions, and moments which brought people together, according to Pelton's husband, Jim.
9: It's the 250th anniversary of the country with a New York edge to it. We have iconic stuff in there from New York. There's the scoreboard at Cooperstown baseball field.
6: Victor says the smaller figures and other finer portions of the sculpture are about as miniature as one can go to carve butter into art. It also tells the story of the New York State Fair, the country's oldest since 1841. After the fair ends on Labor Day, the butter sculpture is dismantled and the butter is transported to Noblehurst Farms in Lindwood, New York. And it's recycled into renewable energy. Across the area today, becoming mostly sunny, high near 77. Right now, some dark skies in 68. And Nick Evans on deck with sports.
10: Hey, good morning, John. In the marathon race that is the football offseason, you can see the finish line straight ahead. Syracuse football is almost back. SU has to wait just one more day before tomorrow's season opener against New Hampshire. CUSE Athletic Director Brian Blair outlines his expectations for the Orange in year 3 under head coach Fran Brown.
11: My expectations of progress, right? I mean, obviously three wins, it's not good enough for any of us, and I think Coach Brown will be the first to admit that. So how do we show tangible progress? This is a talented team. I mean, I've been around a lot of football programs. I've seen all caliber of athlete. We've got a talented football team. We're big. We're physical. I look forward to seeing that play out on Saturdays.
10: Thanks to Channel 9 for the sound. A lot of that talent that Blair references came in via the transfer portal. Syracuse lost 20 players from last season's team to the portal, but used it to bring in 19 new names. Former Miami, Ohio wideout Cole Weaver and Toledo linebacker Christy Apollonia headline that list. The new look Cuse get its 2026 season started against New Hampshire tomorrow at noon. The Wildcats lost their first game of the year 28-14 against UAlbany last weekend. Don't miss a special hour-long McClurg Remodeling Countdown to kickoff tomorrow at 11 on WAER. Over on the pitch, Syracuse women's soccer dropped its matchup against Binghamton 1-0 last night. SU fell victim to an own goal just seconds into the latter half. The Bearcats are now unbeaten in their last 19 regular season games. And over in Ithaca, Syracuse volleyball won its first matchup of the season in a three-set sweep over Howard yesterday. Nick Evans, WAER Sports.
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12: It's Morning Edition from NPR News. I'm Steve Inskeep.
13: And I'm Michelle Martin. Good morning. An ICE officer is facing federal charges in connection with the shooting of a Venezuelan man in Minneapolis.
12: This incident took place in January during Operation Metro Surge. That was the Trump administration's immigration enforcement crackdown in Minnesota.
13: NPR Justice Correspondent Ryan Lucas is covering this, and he's with us now to tell us more about. Good morning, Ryan.
14: Good morning.
13: So who is this officer, and what is he charged with?
14: Well, the defendant here is Christian Castro. He was, as you said, an officer with ICE. He's facing six counts of making false statements. So, in other words, of lying to investigators about a shooting in January in Minnesota and the circumstances that led up to that shooting. That is according to a person familiar with the matter who spoke with me on condition of anonymity in order to discuss an ongoing investigation. I am also told that Castro turned himself in to federal authorities yesterday in Texas, so he is now in custody. Now, Castro's name may ring a bell for you, and that's because he has been in the news. We've talked about him on this program. He's the same ICE officer who's been at the center of a legal fight between Minnesota and Texas. That legal battle revolved around a separate set of criminal charges that local prosecutors in Minnesota had brought against him connected to the same shooting. Castro was in Texas. Minnesota wanted Texas to extradite him. Texas's governor refused to do so, and Castro, in the end, was released from a Texas jail last week. Now, though, of course, he's facing these new separate federal charges brought by the Justice Department.
13: What is it that he allegedly lied about?
14: Well, the charges are still under seal, so we don't have all the details yet. But back in January, when the shooting happened, DHS said two Venezuelan men had ambushed and attacked Castro with a snow shovel and a broomstick after a targeted traffic stop. And it said that Castro had opened fire in self-defense. Federal prosecutors even brought assault charges against the two Venezuelan men, including the one who was shot in the leg in the incident. But soon after that, prosecutors dropped those charges because video evidence had emerged that contradicted Castro's claims about the shooting. DHS then had to climb down from its perch. It said Castro and another ICE officer appeared to have made untruthful statements in sworn testimony about the shooting. The two ICE officers were put on administrative leave. And since then, Minnesota authorities have said that Castro actually fired his gun through a closed door.
13: Let me point out that the person who was shot did survive.
14: He did,
13: correct.
14: Yes.
13: Okay. So this seems like a rare instance in the Trump administration in which a federal immigration officer is potentially being held accountable for alleged misconduct. How significant is this?
14: Well, it is certainly rare. I will say, though, that the attorney for the Venezuelan man who was shot by Castro says this doesn't go far enough. She says the Justice Department has grossly undercharged this case and that Castro should be facing more severe civil rights charges. It's also worth noting that no one has been charged for the killings of two American citizens, Renee Good and Alex Preti, who were shot and killed by federal immigration officers during the same major enforcement operation in Minneapolis earlier this year by the Trump administration. And shootings involving immigration officers are not uncommon. They do keep happening. There have been more than 20 such shootings under this administration, the second Trump administration, including two fatal ones in July, one in Texas and the other in Maine.
13: That is NPR's Ryan Lucas. Ryan, thank you.
14: Thank you.
12: Vice President Vance says the administration is not setting artificial timelines in dealing with Iran. Vance took questions from reporters on Thursday, and he was asked whether the war with Iran would be over by the midterm elections. First, he took issue with the use of the word war to describe a conflict in which the U.S. and Iran renewed their fighting this week. As to the timing...
15: You're asking me a question like, when will the Iranians stop shooting at ships? I think the reality is, I don't know the answer to that question. You would have to ask the Iranians.
12: The administration is not just physically trading fire with Iran, it's also targeting countries and banks that do business with Iran, hoping that economic pain can accomplish what military force has not, forcing the regime to surrender. NPR White House correspondent Franco Ordonez reports.
16: When President Trump announced in 2018 that the United States was abandoning the 2015 nuclear agreement with Iran, he promised to unleash what he called a campaign of maximum pressure on Tehran.
17: We will be instituting the highest level of economic sanction.
16: And he warned countries and companies that continued to do business with Iran that they could face severe consequences.
17: Today's action sends a critical message. The United States no longer makes empty threats. When I make promises, I keep them.
16: It didn't work then, as Trump had hoped. And now, 6 years later, the second Trump administration is trying maximum pressure again.
18: Our objective is to sever every economic lifeline that sustains this tyrannical regime until Tehran stands alone.
16: Treasury Secretary Scott Bessent went on to describe the efforts as an economic D-Day and vowed that the U.S. would, quote, tighten the noose around Iran.
18: This is economic asphyxiation of this regime.
16: 6 months into the war with Iran, the administration's ongoing military campaign has yet to produce the political outcome it wants. Fighting flared up again this week amid stalled peace negotiations, and Trump is searching for a new source of leverage. The question is whether an economic campaign that failed to produce the desired results in the first administration can succeed now.
19: I think the secretary's announcement was more hot air than actual substance.
16: Suzanne Maloney, Vice President and Director for Foreign Policy at the Brookings Institution, says the reality is that Iran has already been living under increasing U.S. and multilateral sanctions, dating back to the Iranian Revolution in 1979.
19: What we've seen is that we have sanctioned Iran so heavily over the years that there really isn't, you know, some silver bullet that's going to create a huge havoc in the Iranian economy.
16: It's not that sanctions have never worked against Iran, but they have worked under very different circumstances. Financial pressure arguably helped bring an end to the 1979 hostage crisis. Sanctions also played an important role in the negotiations that led to the 2015 nuclear deal under former President Barack Obama.
20: The problem with the sanctions as they're currently designed is less the sanctions themselves and more what's being asked, which is, in essence, regime change and unconditional surrender by Iran.
16: Daniel Dresner, a former international economist at Treasury, says the key difference from 2015 is that the Obama administration made clear that its goal was a nuclear agreement, not regime change.
20: You could have the best sanctions in the world. Those are the kind of demands that most countries are going to refuse to acquiesce to.
16: And Dresner, who is now at Tufts University, says he remains skeptical of the administration's commitment unless Washington is willing to confront the countries doing the most business with Iran.
20: I will believe that the United States is serious about these kinds of secondary sanctions the moment they impose sanctions on a Chinese bank or a Chinese institution.
16: Trump is also expected to meet with Chinese President Xi Jinping later this month. A key test to the sanctions campaign will be whether Trump is willing to make Iran's oil sales to China a major issue in those talks. Franco Ordonez, NPR News.

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1: 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Also coming up in about 15 minutes in Ukraine, a week of near-continuous Russian attacks is upending the lives of residents in Kyiv and its suburbs. Plus, we'll have a check of WAER Morning Sports shortly after 7:30 with Nick Evans.
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1: Becoming mostly sunny today. Gradual clearing, though, to get us there. And a high near 77. Right now, partly cloudy and 68 on the Hill.
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6: I'm Michelle Martin.
7: And I'm A. Martinez. Sir Kenneth Branagh has played the cowardly wizard Gilderoy Lockhart in Harry Potter, the mustache-wearing detective Hercule Poirot, and, of course, the Prince of Denmark.
8: To be or not to be, that is the question.
7: Now Branagh is trading Hamlet for hand-to-hand combat.
9: Where'd you learn to fight like that?
10: None of us escape what we are.
7: Branagh and I spoke about his new film, Mayday, on Apple TV. It's set in the Cold War. A U.S. Navy fighter pilot, played by Ryan Reynolds, is shot down behind enemy lines in the Soviet Union. He's rescued by Branagh's character, an ex-KGB agent with a fondness for the United States. Now, the pilot, Troy, wakes up to find that he's in a cabin decorated with images of Mount Rushmore, the moon landing, and an I Love New York sticker.
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12: Oh, the Buddhism may shock you, but I admire your country very much. Your democracy and your culture and your food. I have never had McDonald's, but I suspect I would love it. You could almost say I am obsessed.
11: Is that right?
12: My dream is to someday live in America. Drive from sea to shining sea in our recreational vehicle.
11: Fun.
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0: When we spoke in April, Ringo Starr said he might add more tour dates. Well, he has. We have the dates at hereandnow.org.
1: Live from NPR News in Boston, I'm Steve Brown. The U.S. job market rebounded in August as employers added a surprising 162,000 jobs. The unemployment rate stayed at 4.1%. Hiring far exceeded the 65,000 that forecasters had expected. A U.S. Immigration and Customs Enforcement officer has pleaded not guilty to charges he lied to investigators about being attacked with a broom and shovel before he shot and wounded a Venezuelan man during the immigration crackdown in Minnesota last winter. Christian Castro is charged with 6 counts of making false statements to investigators in the first Justice Department prosecution of a federal officer for actions taken

0: Banda Húngara, número 5.
1: You're listening to the Banda de Estado Mayor de México. That's right, a Hungarian danza by a Mexican banda. You're on the Soundbeat. Brahms composed 21 danzas, basing them on Hungarian folk themes, mostly. In fact, he thought this one, number 5, was based on a folk song, but that song turned out to be an original composition by Béla Kalér. You may have heard it in the Charlie Chaplin film, The Great Dictator, in which Chaplin shaves a man to the tune. Brahms himself was clean-shaven until his mid-30s, and, by the way, described as Herculean

0: I'm Chris Boyd. Up next on Think, from pregnant male seahorses, sex-changing frogs, and same-sex penguin partners, things some people fear are unnatural when humans desire them have counterparts in the animal kingdom.
1: It's actually not the case that it is breaking rules for animals to engage in same-sex sexual behavior. It seems to be that it is a normal course of animal behavior.
0: We'll learn about the astonishing diversity of how different species couple up, reproduce, even divorce, and consider how earlier generations of scientists may have been unable to recognize what they were seeing in animals because of heteronormative cultural assumptions. Our conversation starts after a short break.

0: Live from NPR News in Washington, I'm Linda Kenyon. The Massachusetts Supreme Judicial Court is holding a hearing on the defense's request for an emergency stay in the murder trial of Lindsey Clancy after the judge said he intended to declare a mistrial. Jurors have spent more than 6 days deliberating without reaching a verdict. Priyanka Dayal McCluskey of member station WBUR has the story.
1: The jury is deadlocked on whether Clancy should be convicted for killing her three young children, or if she should not be held responsible because she was suffering from severe postpartum psychosis. Jurors sent a note to Judge William Sullivan this morning, which he relayed to the court.
2: With a heavy heart that we report, we are unable to come to a unanimous decision and will not be able to.
1: Clancy's defense attorney, Kevin Reddington, said one juror was not following instructions and was blocking the jury from declaring Clancy not guilty. For NPR News, I'm Priyanka Dayal McCluskey.
0: The Trump administration says it will break ground on its proposed D.C. arch in the coming days without approval and despite a lawsuit, as NPR's Rachel Treisman reports.
3: Interior Secretary Doug Burgum says, quote, excavation work will begin in the next 2 weeks at the proposed arch site, a traffic circle on the bridge between the Lincoln Memorial and Arlington National Cemetery. But the project is still awaiting final approval from a federal planning commission, as well as aviation safety and historic preservation reviews. The White House told NPR that this early work doesn't require approval, which it is still seeking. A group of Vietnam War veterans is already suing over the arch, arguing it can't be built without authorization from Congress. The Trump administration asked this week to have that case thrown out. Rachel Treisman, NPR News.
0: The first mRNA flu shot is making its way to pharmacies around the country. It will be available along with other flu and COVID vaccines heading into the fall and winter virus seasons. NPR's Sydney Lupkin has more.
4: Moderna used the mRNA technology from its COVID shots to make a vaccine for the seasonal flu. The shot faced an unexpected hurdle in February when the FDA refused to review it. But the agency ultimately did review the jab and approved it on August 5th. After approval, the agency inspects and then releases batches before they can be distributed. The first batch was released Thursday night, and the shots began shipping on Friday, according to Moderna. The vaccine should be available as soon as Labor Day weekend at Walgreens and other pharmacies. Walgreens says the mRNA flu shot will be available in limited quantities, and availability will depend on location. If you're looking for the mRNA flu shot, your best bet is to talk to your local pharmacist. Sydney Lupkin, NPR News.
0: On Wall Street, the Dow is down more than 300 points. The Nasdaq, at last check, is down 135 points. This is NPR. Argentina's President Javier Milei has announced sanctions related to oil drilling in the waters around the Falkland Islands, which is a British overseas territory known in Argentina as Las Malvinas. The drilling issue has reignited the country's long-held claim to the islands.
5: President Milei described the results of the 2013 referendum held on the islands, in which more than 99% of Falklanders voted to remain British, as invalid. He announced that his government would be enforcing pre-existing sanctions on unilateral oil drilling in the waters around the islands, affecting one British and one Israeli venture. The Argentine claim to the islands, which is even included in the first article of the country's constitution, is a source of deep nationalistic sentiment, and Milei has been quick to jump on what he sees as changing winds internationally and described the UK as a nation in decline. Earlier this week, President Trump announced that his government was re-evaluating the US's historic neutrality before the British claim to the islands, which it has held almost continually since 1833. For NPR News, I'm John Bartlett in Santiago, Chile.
0: The UN General Assembly has voted overwhelmingly in support of an African Union-backed resolution seeking the traditional Mercator map of the world to be formally phased out in favor of one that would accurately depict the size of Africa. The resolution was sponsored by Togo. 164 countries voted in favor of phasing out that map. Six countries abstained. Only the United States voted against it. I'm Linda Kenyon, NPR News in Washington.
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10: Adults used to talk about the birds and the bees as a kind of on-ramp to explaining human sexuality to adolescents. But let's be honest, most of us adults have only third-hand knowledge at best of how sex works for birds or bees or beluga whales. And for a long time, biologists who did observe animal sexuality tried to map it directly onto the cisgender, heteronormative, culturally influenced binary they assumed was just natural. From KERA in Dallas, this is Think. I'm Chris Boyd. Turns out we missed a lot hiding in plain sight for a very long time. Like animals that engage in sexual behaviors, even if they're unlikely to produce offspring, including because the object of their affection is the same sex, we missed lots of gender stereotype-defying caretaking behavior, especially among birds and fish. We even overlooked the fact that some animals can and do change their sex. My guest finds all this illuminating, and she happens to be both an environmentalist and an artist. So she's created an illustrated book to give us a glimpse into the newly acknowledged but certainly age-old truths about sex in the wild. Perrin Roosevelt Ireland serves on the board of the Roosevelt Institute, was an inaugural artist in residence at the New York Aquarium, and is a Banff graphic novel resident. Her book is called Poking the Squid, What We Can Learn from Animal Sex. Perrin, welcome to Think.
11: Thank you so much for having me. I'm delighted to be here.
10: This is a book, and it will be a conversation about animal sex, and we'll be learning fun facts for trivia night. But what might be most surprising is how and why humans missed and overlooked so much in the past. How did you get interested in that subject?
11: Well, the main reason that I felt the need to go into more depth into what we may have overlooked in the past and the way cultural norms shaped how we talk about animal sex is that I've been talking to people for over a decade about animal behaviors. And when I tell stories about animal behaviors and explain new results from journal papers, I find humans are titillated by conversations about animal sex. And they have very human understandable responses. So for instance, if I share a story about new research that sexual friendships between male dolphins are the most important relationships in their adult lives. They have sex with each other 2.38 times an hour while they rove the ocean in their all male packs of dolphins. But I use the term sexual friendship. I find people on the internet push back and let me know, do not Bert and Ernie these relationships. Don't put these dolphins back in the closet. These are sexual relationships. And my natural response was, you know what? You're right. And queer and feminist thinkers have been pushing back on the way science tells stories about these kinds of relationships for decades. And so what I wanted to bring to light in this book was evolutionary biology is trying to map animal behaviors to evolutionary theory, which gives animals the primary agency over reproducing. But animals are doing a lot more surprising things than that, that we need to make room for in scientific discussions of animal behaviors. And so there are social thinkers, social scientists, anthropologists, and queer and feminist theorists that can help us poke a little bit at the way science tells these stories to understand better what animals are really up to.
10: You note here that sexual diversity is a form of biodiversity. Explain why it's helpful for the survival of many complex organisms that there are so many different ways for bodies to work to produce offspring.
11: I just love it so much, and it delights me, and it inspires me. And I think spending time thinking about sexual diversity is a way to be reinvigorated about the creativity about how life lifes itself on planet Earth. So the idea of biodiversity, it can take the shape of genetic diversity in a population. It can take the shape of how many different organisms are living in one ecosystem. And in my opinion, it also takes the shape of the different ways that animals have sex. So you might have a rotifer that lives in septic tanks. The Deloitte rotifer specifically, of which no male has ever been observed, which is believed to have been asexually reproducing for 45 million years. They're sometimes referred to as the ancient asexuals. And then on the other end of the spectrum, you have bonobos who are living in these highly progressive communities where they are having sex with each other, you know, up to 8 times a day. And that range and why different animals have made different sexual choices in their habitats, in their communities, in their bodies, and in their lifestyles to keep producing themselves is such a source of genius to me that I love to revel in.
10: You've mentioned now bonobos and dolphins kind of getting it on multiple times a day if they're hanging out together. Is there any evidence that the what's been described as a kind of sex drought in the human population has made its way to animals?
11: Ooh, I love this question. This is a new one for me. What I would say is that we are observing that habitat destruction and climate change are changing the ways that animals reproduce. So I don't know if I would say there's a sort of sex drought along the lines of what we're witnessing in the sort of chronic singlehood or, you know, not participating in sex among certain groups of humans right now. But I do think that human behavior is changing animal sexual behavior. So we are forcing changes in their relationships based on warming oceans. In the example of black-browed albatross, when we cut down forests, we know that chimpanzees lose their culture and some of their language and ways of communicating with each other. And this will manifest itself in their sexual habits over time. So I think it's more a little bit, honestly, with animals, some of the things that humans are doing that might be contributing to changes in their sexual behaviors.
10: Set us up here. How were early scientific observers influenced by what they thought they knew for certain about human gender and genitalia and sex and sexual orientation?
11: Well, when we think about our dear Charles Darwin developing the theory of sexual selection, he needs to be contextualized as, in certain ways, a kind of radical dude in Victorian England. And so there were prevailing ideas at the time about female coyness, female resistance to sex, and only really sort of surrendering to the most persistent, least terrible male that was available, and male lustfulness and male desire to propagate and to sow their wild oats. And this plays itself out in the way that he was looking and writing about animals. And we do observe animals where this is the case, right? The often taught elephant seal, where the males maintain harems of beaches and they're fighting each other for access to females. But Darwin also spent 10 years studying barnacles, and he proclaimed that truly the wonders and schemes of nature are illimitable in describing sexual fluidity in barnacles and the ways that he would observe barnacles changing sex across a lifetime, changing sexual strategies depending on where they settled on rocks or the backs of turtles, changing their genitalia, depending on the conditions they were in. And so even if we look at, you know, our sort of founding father of evolutionary theory and all the scientists that came after him, I think it's really important to hold the cultural context they were in. If you're a scientist observing same-sex sexual behavior and sodomy, right, is a capital crime, you might not feel comfortable reporting on same-sex sexual behavior in animals, but also noting that they were documenting these behaviors, even if we have to find it buried inside the literature, or in the case of some scientists, written in Greek because they were afraid of the consequences if it was written in English. But when we re-examine it today, we do find they were reporting these things. I just think we need to contextualize it in the time and place.
10: You open the book by telling us about hyenas, which at first glance appear to contradict the usual rules for mammals. Why is that?
11: I love hyenas so much, and I defer to Kay Holkamp, who has maintained the longest running field study of hyenas ever. So what she says is when you study an animal that breaks all the rules, it helps you to re-examine what the rules actually are. So hyenas, scientists have difficulty sexing them in the field because females have what used to be called a pseudopenis. And now many of the feminist biologists I talk to argue this is an externalized clitoris. They have genitalia, the female hyenas, that we aren't really accustomed to for an animal that is giving birth. They give birth through these externalized clitorises. It's very painful. They often lose their first baby. They have sex through the externalized clitoris. They need to retract it into their body in order to have sex. And so there's elaborate courtship rituals, and hyenas are the matriarchs that really run these tightly controlled societies. And so, as you know, I think sometimes cisgender humans in the field wanting to identify animals, scientists do tend to look to genitalia. And what hyenas show us is, wait a minute, you can't actually determine our sex based on our genitalia. And hyenas also say to us, we'll raise one. Female hyena, alpha females bathe their babies in utero in androgens, because a female hyena cub needs to come out fighting, especially if she's the baby of the alpha female. She needs to come out prepared to defend her rank. But what scientists have found, what they long assumed, is that that androgen bath would contribute to the development of this externalized clitoris. And recent evidence indicates it's actually not the direct cause. So not only are hyenas manifesting external genitalia that we can't quite pin down, they're also showing us that internally, the way that sex manifests in bodies might be in different concert in different organisms. And so we need to stay specific to our study species when we are naming what sex is or isn't.
10: How does a female hyena's social ranking within her matriarchal pack affect the way she produces sex hormones?
11: Well, so exactly. So the alpha female, I mean, when Kay Holkamp and some of her lead researchers talked to me about this long-term study on the Masamara, I imagine it like these sort of dynastic maps, like we study the Tudor dynasty. So the alpha female, her daughter, the way that the hierarchy works is, let's say she has three babies. The last female born to her will immediately outrank them all upon birth. And the highest ranking male in a hyena clan is lower than the lowest ranking female. Now, a female hyena cub that is born to the alpha male mother also inherits her mother's social alliances. So she inherits this social capital. But while this alpha female is bathing her babies in utero, the highest ranking alpha female gives her babies the strongest bath of androgens so that they are prepared to come out fighting. The reproductive endocrinologist Christine Drea told me, no one comes out of the womb swinging quite like a hyena cub. They come out fighting. They come out ready to defend their rank. And so the hormone bath is directly correspondent to their ranking that they will receive.
10: Okay, I'm going to say this as if I knew it before I read the book, but albatrosses are famously monogamous over time. How do albatross and human, if you want to call them divorce rates, compare?
11: So the last I checked, the heterosexual divorce rate in the United States and Europe is hovering at around 39% for the last decade or so. Albatross divorce rates are at around 1-3%. However, that jumps to 7-8% when the ocean surface temperature is warmer. And I hate to break it to fans of March of the Penguins, but the emperor penguin divorce rate is about 86%.
10: So why would their divorce rates change as the oceans get warmer?
11: The hypothesis that Francesco Ventura, who's the lead author of the study that I focus on in that section of the book from the Woods Hole Oceanographic Institute, this 20 to 30 year study, they looked at 20 years of data of a breeding colony of black-browed albatross in the Falkland Islands. And they found that in years when the ocean surface temperature is warmer, a female member of a reproductively successful pair returns to her island after scientists think flying further afield to find less food when the ocean is hotter. And due to a partner blaming hypothesis that these scientists have come up with, she takes one look at her mate and she's like, I'm out of here, dude. I'm tired. I'm lonely. I'm hungry. I'm stressed. And you are everything wrong with my life at this moment. So she shacks up with the neighbor male instead, goes on to lead. Scientists have found a pretty successful reproductive life. And Francesco Ventura let me know that he observes that for multiple years after, often that male that has been left will not remate. They think that it's because she is increasingly stressed out because it's harder to fish successfully when the ocean is hotter.
10: My guest is Perrin Roosevelt Ireland, an artist, environmentalist, and author and illustrator of the book Poking the Squid, What We Can Learn from Animal Sex. We'll be right back.
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13: Spain's national women's soccer team has agreed to subsidize egg freezing for athletes who put off pregnancy to keep playing. 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Women who have kids mid-career often get sidelined when they try to return to the pitch. 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
10: You're listening to Think. I'm Chris Boyd. Today we're talking about animal sexuality and what it can tell us about human sexuality and why we missed a lot of truths that should have been available to us a long time ago. My guest, Perrin Roosevelt Ireland, is an artist and environmentalist. She is author and illustrator of the book Poking the Squid, What We Can Learn from Animal Sex. I do have to ask you, Perrin, as an illustrator, were there particular animals, particular things that you found it really a particular joy to draw? Were there some that you found really challenging and it sort of changed the way you approached the book?
11: Yes, I loved drawing seahorses. They're so adorable. Yeah. They're surprisingly challenging, but drawing this sort of growing brood pouch on a pregnant seahorse dad and watching video after video of thousands of seahorse babies emerge and then figuring out how to draw them was a really fun problem to tackle. I have to say that when I was looking at some of the studies on pleasure in animals that have predominantly happened in laboratory settings, and that many of the papers I'm referencing were from, you know, there's one anthropological study from the 1970s where what's fun about drawing recent research is I get to collaborate with scientists on, you know, they have all of this video they'll send me, imagery they'll send me, imagery that's now part of the study that's posted online as supplemental materials. When you're working from a paper from the 1970s and earlier, there's often no imagery to reference. And sometimes those scientists are no longer reachable. And so working back from those studies proved to be more challenging. I worked with Diane Kelly as my fact checker, and she not only fact checked the text of the book, she fact checked all the images. And we really partnered to figure out how I was going to convey these pleasure studies on these monkeys that were happening in the lab. I found it emotionally challenging and undesirable to draw the restraints that were in place during these experiments. And I got extra support from my fact checker, who's also a scientist herself, on figuring out how we were going to represent the experimental methodology and equipment based on the written descriptions and looking up references online.
10: All right. I want to go back to this because you mentioned it sort of quickly. In recent years, there has been a move towards sometimes referring to pregnant people because, of course, there are some folks who identify as men but retain the biological capacity to bear a child. The idea of a pregnant father really upsets some folks. But as you mentioned, this too exists in nature. How does it happen that some seahorse dads give birth to their own young?
11: In fact, all seahorse dads give birth to their own young. But so I will start by saying part of why I was so committed to including seahorses in the book is that there is, as you referenced, this fabulous hashtag on the internet called Seahorse Dad, where trans dads are documenting their pregnancy journeys and identifying with this animal that does a similar thing. So in the seahorse, which is actually one of the most genetically monogamous animals on planet Earth, if you look at the genetic evidence, seahorses really are choosing a mate and mating with that one mate for their reproductive life. Seahorses come together in an elaborate courtship ritual at dusk in seagrass. And there are multiple meetings where the seahorse sort of, the male will sort of come show the female, here's my brood pouch. It's open. It's empty for you. I'm available to you. I'm interested in you. I will not be raising or incubating other eggs right now. And after she's had a chance to really suss him out, the female deposits with what's called an ovipositor, her eggs inside the male's brood pouch. He quickly inseminates them, covers them up, and incubates them in his body. And he goes through a lot of the same changes that other pregnant animals go through across the animal queendom. But what Camilla Winton, who's a researcher based in Australia, studying the evolution of pregnancy has taught me is that all of the different animals that are using the same basic genetic toolkit to go through the process of pregnancy draw on those genes in different ways and have their own unique processes that their bodies go through. So the seahorse dad is going through his own process. He's incubating his baby.

0: Digital content on WAER is made possible in part by Kinney Drugs, now administering flu vaccinations for those age 2 and older in New York. Learn more at kinneydrugs.com.
1: Utters at because humans give birth with smooth muscle, which is involuntary contraction. Skeletal muscle requires voluntary contractions, which takes the labor process up a notch. He expels thousands of seahorse babies. And then the female pops right back up, and almost immediately after he's done giving birth to the last of that brood, he becomes impregnated again and starts the process all over. And paternal care, so in fish, the predominant modes of parental care are either no parental care at all, off you go eggs, hope that you meet up with the sperm that's in the water column from the male fishes, and absolute best of luck, or paternal care, which is variations of male brooding, sometimes in their mouths. There's another type of frog that sort of seems to vomit up their young, the fathers. But either no parental care or paternal care is the predominant form of parental care in fishes. And so when groups are organizing, like Moms for Liberty, to have completely innocuous children's first grade level books about seahorses that some science writers argue are actually really pay-ans to the heterosexual lifestyle, removed from curriculums. My question is the goal to have no fish in the curriculum? Because if we're not talking about paternal care in fishes, we get pretty limited pretty quick about exactly how many fishes we're going to get to learn about.
2: What was this remarkable thing that happened when students in a lab set up two tanks of seahorses, one male and one female?
1: So this is in the lab of Karen Bales, and this is sort of, you know, scientists are so careful about, well, I've done this study, I think the results are replicable, and so I've published it, and it's the results versus this is an anecdote. And so Karen Bales told me, this is a story that happened in my lab. We haven't tested it yet. However, she was starting to breed lined seahorses to study pair bonds, which is Karen Bales' area of research. And they had females in a tank and they had males in a tank. And what started to happen was some of these females in this tank were developing brood pouches. So her grad students called her one day and they were like, hey, we came into lab for the feeding and some of these seahorses have actually developed brood pouches in this tank. And they were completely stymied by it. There was not previous evidence that seahorses are able to undergo a transition like that. But it seemed like in this contained space, some of them had, you know, moved tissues around in order to be able to breed with the other seahorses in the tank. She did a little bit of sort of anecdotal looking at preference for partnerships and has found that thus far, the females prefer what she called the sort of transitioned male, but it's not clear whether that was due to familiarity or actual partner preference at that stage. But she is interested in expanding the study and really looking at that capacity to transition in seahorses.
2: But I mean, seahorses would kind of, I guess, just underline this idea that there is no absolute binary that dictates which individuals bring gametes to one another for fertilization, right? Like we assume, you know, if an animal has an egg, that is the animal that will bear or nurture the young. Seahorses prove that's not true.
1: That's right. There is a lot of prevailing thought in evolutionary theory that stems from Darwin and that, you know, is increasingly being tested, but I would argue this is a real area for future research. Is it actually more energetically intensive to produce an egg versus millions of sperm in a given animal? Because the prevailing assumption is that an animal that produces the egg, which is thought to be more energy intensive to make, will be more invested in choosing who their partner is and being the choosier sex, and in raising that offspring and investing in its survival. And so, many, I would argue, a sort of gender-based stereotype cascades from that fundamental foundational thought in science that I agree with you, seahorses can sort of help us upend. Anecdotally, I was having a conversation in a bar after a book reading last night where someone was reminding me about the slipper shell, which is a type of shell that sort of grows itself in these stacks, and it changes sex depending on where it is in the stack. And it's just

0: is such a key example to me of, I think that one of the things animals show us is that animals are changing which gamete they produce in some animal communities, depending on the needs of their community. It's a sort of community-based decision. And that's a really different way than I think humans sometimes think about sex change.
1: Yeah, I mean, it was widely reported a few years ago that people discovered frogs changing their sex. And the concern was that this must have been some kind of consequence of them living in incredibly contaminated waters. What might the other plausible explanations be?
0: Yes, so this is one of the authors that was helping sort of generate that thought about frog genitalia being altered by toxic chemicals, is a researcher named Max Lambert. And one of my favorite examples in the book of, scientists sort of thinking critically about how they contribute to the ways we think about gender and sex is that almost a decade later, Max Lambert and Melina Packer revisited his 2015 study. And they wanted to go back and look at, okay, so are frogs in suburban ponds having their genitalia changed by toxic chemicals from fertilizers and other industrial chemicals leaking into those ponds? And if their genitalia are being changed, is it actually catastrophic for frog populations? Because what happens when we see these potential ramifications of toxicology, the feminization of animals, is this panic that they won't be able to reproduce and perpetuate, and that we might be contributing to the extinction of those animals. But where it gets tricky is with our own concerns about sex change and about, our fixation on genitalia and what it means for what a person is doing or not doing and reproducing or not producing, sort of mapping itself on to what we're able to see or not see about animal life. And what Max Lambert and Melina Packer found is frog genitalia is diverse, and there's a lot of variation in it that is not necessarily linked to toxicology and that is not necessarily having adverse impacts on reproductive potential. And so it is important for toxicology to focus on toxic chemicals, but probably more for the cancer-causing components of them than what they might be doing or not doing to frog genitalia.
1: So, in other words, clean water is, of course, essential for healthy animals, but the sex change could be just a natural adaptation.
0: Yes.
1: Okay. My guest is artist and environmentalist Perrin Roosevelt Ireland, whose book is called Poking the Squid: What We Can Learn from Animal Sex. You're listening to Think. I'm Chris Boyd. Many people have heard many times that among non-human animals, the only scientific reason sex would ever happen is procreation. You've learned a lot to challenge that belief.
0: Yes, and I understand that as an evolutionary biologist, encountering same-sex sexual behavior in the field, if you are trying to map the behavior you see onto evolutionary theory, which gives animals as their primary agency as they move through the world, their reproductive fitness, right? Their capacity to produce the next generation. That encountering the myriad examples of same-sex sexual behavior might be hard to map onto that theory. But we spend a lot of time with the work of someone named Bruce Bagemil in Poking the Squid. And in the year 2000, Bruce Bagemil produced a book called Biological Exuberance, which I have seen cited in every single study, and there are many, documenting evidence of same-sex sexual behavior in the animal kingdom since. That w is a doorstopper catalog of over 1,500 species that have been observed engaging in same-sex sexual behavior. And what I find evolutionary biologists to be observing today is that it's actually not the case that it is breaking rules for animals to engage in same-sex sexual behavior. It seems to be that it is a normal course of animal behavior.
1: This also challenges the idea that animals don't necessarily take any particular pleasure from sexual encounters. What do we know about that?
0: Yeah, the study of pleasure from what I have seen in animal sex is a tricky line to walk. The genital morphologist that I spend a lot of time talking to in part two of the book, Patricia Brennan, said to me at one point, look, we, the in marine mammal strandings that her team would get called into, where they would dissect dolphin genitalia, they kept finding dolphin clitorises that looked a lot like the human clitoris, which is to say, you know, over 10,000 nerve endings more densely packed than in the penis. A lot of nerve endings right under the clitoral hood, corpuscles of pleasure, which are cells whose only known function is pleasure. A lot of evidence that this organ is likely contributing to pleasure. But what Patricia Brennan will say is, you can't ask a dolphin, you know, are you having an orgasm? And so what scientists right now, you know, the genital morphologists I talk to tend to map against what they are finding in the body. And if what they're finding in the body indicates that these organs have a significant function in mating, it is likely that they contribute to pleasure in mating. There are other studies that have been done. A study that I referenced earlier, looking at whether monkeys might go through the stages of orgasm, you know, five stages of orgasm that were laid out in the 1970s. And, you know, all we can do is look to, okay, we see that these tissues are engorged. We see that there are these vocalizations that are happening. We see that the skin color is changing, and we think that these are likely contributing to pleasure. But that's a little bit where our understanding of it rests today.
1: I mean, it's an interesting, you know, question of the idea of anthropomorphization and when it's appropriate and when it's not.
0: Yeah, I mean, I think, you know, it's so humbling to encounter all of these things, right? To think about, wow, I see these dolphins swimming in this pod when I'm out on the ocean or when I'm watching the nature documentary, and to imagine that they might have as complex a sensory experience as me. They might even have access to levels of pleasure I don't even have access to, given that they are touching each other so constantly, that they are, you know, engaging in so much sexual behavior that is non-reproductive. And I think to stay in that place of humility of, we're learning all of these additional things that make us think they might have far more capacity than we attributed to them historically. It's likely that we are not so alone in our experience of pleasure, pain, connection, pair bonds, and other of these behaviors.
1: My guest, Perrin Roosevelt Ireland, is an artist and environmentalist. We're talking about her book, Poking the Squid, What We Can Learn from Animal Sex. We'll be right back.

0: I'm Layla Faldin, a bit behind on the news. 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
1: Okay, if you're headed for the beach this Labor Day weekend, do you know where it's okay to set up your umbrella? 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
12: This is Think. I'm Chris Boyd. Today we're talking about a lot of new revelations about animals that were overlooked or swept under the rug by earlier generations of scientists. My guest, Perrin Roosevelt Ireland, is an artist and environmentalist and author and illustrator of the book Poking the Squid, What We Can Learn from Animal Sex. Perrin, how many of these revelations are being made, I don't know, public now because of the fact that different kinds of people have the job now of biologist?
13: This is something I love so much. And it was something that I really learned in talking to so many scientists, feminist and queer theorists, historians of science. Across the book, I interviewed, you know, more than 65 people. And what I found over and over and over again is that if we have folks of different gender identities, sexual orientations, race and class backgrounds from different parts of the world, asking questions of animals from the position and the perspective that they come from, we're going to get many more interesting answers. And so I do think that if you have a trans intersex evolutionary biologist wanting to understand how many genders fungi have, you might get a really different answer than a landed gentry gentleman in the 1800s from the UK asking those questions. No shade on that guy. You know, I think that it really expands when we have a huge range of people undertaking this research, what it is that we're going to find. So, you know, and we can trace that back to when women first started entering primatology in the 1960s, the famous Leakey's Angels in the West. There are studies in the 70s, 80s, and 90s where you really see that who it is that was making the science changed which animals in which animal communities were being observed, all the way up to today where, you know, a diverse group of some queer-identified, some not queer-identified scientists asking the question of, what if instead of asking why same-sex sexual behavior evolved over and over again, we assumed that indiscriminate sexual behavior might instead be the ancestral state? It really expands what we can learn from animals, in my opinion.
12: Another long-standing assumption about animal behavior was that females broadly have two options, right? To be sort of deliberately hesitant, I think the word you use in the book is coy, about sexual mating, or subject to something like non-consensual attacks by males of the species. If we hold those old scripts about choice a little more loosely, what are some other possibilities that have come to light?
13: Well, I spend a lot of time in the book with Patricia Brennan looking at how we can track back to their behavior, the increasing understanding of the complexity of female genitalia, and the way that it forces us to rewrite sexual selection theory. So a lot of her work has shown that complex genitalia in female ducks contributes to their agency over whether or not they will conceive from non-consensual sex. So if you look at the example of mallard ducks, around 40% of mallard duck sex is forced copulations. And mallard duck penises are corkscrews that they explosively avert in order to bypass what Patricia Brennan has found are actually quite a lot of gatekeeping devices in female duck genitalia. There are blind end pouches where the penis might get lost and not actually find the uterus. The duck vagina is a corkscrew that is spinning in a counterclockwise direction in the opposite spin direction to the duck penis. So if the copulation is forced, she's able to spin her vagina to refuse entry. There are all of these devices in place where even if she can't control the copulation itself, she can control whether or not she conceives from that copulation. I talked to many other scientists as well, where there's a huge range of behaviors that animals are getting up to. Jessica Ware's work on dragonflies, she found in several species, I believe, of damselflies, there's so much harassment that happens in damselflies and dragonfly and damselfly male genitalia that is designed to be coercive and to be able to remove sperm from past matings. But there's a certain amount of the population that hovers below a certain threshold of once they have engaged in the matings that they want, female damselflies posing as kind of a third sex that does not appear female so that they will evade courtship and harassment by males and sort of live out the remainder of their lives in peace. So it's a complicated thing for humans to question and experience what looks like forced copulation or coercive sex to us. And I think it's important to honor our human reaction to that and to have a very different conversation about what that looks like in humanity. But the scientist Mercedes Burns kept emphasizing with me, the thing to do is focus on it from a biodiversity perspective. What is this reproductive strategy? How often does it arise? Why has it arisen in this particular population? And to try to view it from a biodiversity perspective, and take a step back and understand that there are tons of strategies that female animals have in place to reclaim some agency over their reproductive lives.
12: So there's that question of, you know, how often does this reproductive strategy arise? Biologists now think pregnancy has evolved independently at least 140 times across vertebrate groups.
13: This is true. So we see it's really incredible. We see it in sharks. We see it in lizards. We see it in seahorse. And again, it might be that they're working from the same genetic toolbox, but different animals are employing different strategies to best meet their own needs in their ecosystems, their communities, and their bodies.
12: So we know, of course, that humans, you know, can engage in sexual intercourse, but there are lots of other very sexual, or we might call them romantic, behaviors we engage in that stop short of that. What do we know about other species that, like, cuddle or just somehow otherwise physically let their beloved know they care?
13: Yeah, there's a spread page in my book where I reference scientific terms for cuddling, because it's a little bit funny to me to move through the journal papers and they'll say things like allopreening, you know, when an albatross couple that's, if they live 60 to 70 years, right, they've been together 40 years and they're meeting up after a year apart and they're just allopreening, right? We don't quite want to call it cuddling and canoodling in the scientific literature. Grooming, huddling is the term that we give it in prairie vole mates when they're sort of snuggled up together. There's all these different ways that animals are in constant touch with each other. You know, orcas moving through this vast ocean are always, always touching each other in their family groups, with their partners. As they move through that vast dark ocean, they are in constant physical touch. So it's clear we are not alone in our need for touch.
12: Is it inappropriate to imagine that these animals might be, I mean, they're physically bonded, they're pairs. Might they feel an emotion akin to fondness like we feel for our partners?
13: This question is part of what makes me an avid fan of the long-term field study. Because I find that a scientist that has been in the field, some scientists for 40 years, some for multiple seasons, watching these animals, you know, especially Francesco Ventura naming to me when he would watch albatross couples reunite after a year apart at sea. He, you know, they dance around this idea of love, you know, or I would be asking a hyena researcher about a hyena mother's commitment to her cubs. They might not say it, but I really find that people that have spent time in the field watching the same animals year upon year, they seem to witness something that I think sure sounds a lot like an intense bond or affection or connection between animals.
12: I don't think they come up in the book. I'm almost sure they don't. But there are some animals like eels whose reproduction has like almost never been witnessed or never been witnessed. How many animal species are there that are still very mysterious to scientists in terms of how they reproduce?
13: In a performance series that I have on social media, I've talked a little bit about eel sex and how it's this great mystery. And so then all these people were sending me this latest eel study, and I went to find it, and it was like, still no. And what I love about it is that, you know, eels, they're going to this really famous, right, the Sargasso Sea. They're in this famous place. We've studied them, especially eels, for over 100 years, and we still can't pin it down. The other animal that I always think of that we've actually never observed having sex is blue whales, which is the largest animal that's ever lived on the planet. And for me, I think spending time with that mystery inspires such awe and wonder and makes me want to stick around and find out if we'll ever learn.
12: How did the scientists you interviewed feel about the value of data they can get, you know, studying animals in controlled lab settings versus being out in the wild? I would imagine there are some, you know, it's just not entirely practical to always do everything as a field study.
13: I think that's true. And I think the field studies, you know, it's hard to fund. It's pretty labor intensive. It's a good question. I think there's a huge range. So, you know, the prairie vole is the laboratory model for understanding what the kind of hormonal and chemical breakdown is of love. So bringing these prairie vole pairs initially into the lab and then practicing with partnering them inside the lab, when the idea is to sort of narrow down love to oxytocin and to try to understand its role in the pair bond, then it might be the case that a laboratory setting for that particular set of studies makes the most sense. Certainly, if you're wanting to control who is mating with whom and watching that offspring over time, like in those seahorse studies we talked about, it seems like it might be advantageous to be studying those seahorses in the lab. One of the things I found interesting about prairie voles is, you know, there are these, it's, I mean, there's thousands and thousands of papers. So I would argue that I've only barely scratched the surface. But in trying to understand their role in pair bonds, the difference in what might be happening in the field with some studies that I referenced that are in sort of field simulation settings where they're in sort of like controlled plots and there are multiple prairie voles able to be near each other in burrows. What they find about the nature of monogamy versus polyamory versus multiple matings changes pretty quickly. So I would argue that I think that field studies are really important for an ongoing understanding of, okay, in its natural environment, though, how do some of these things ultimately play out?
12: My guest is artist and environmentalist Perrin Roosevelt Ireland. We're talking about her book, Poking the Squid, What We Can Learn from Animal Sex. You're listening to Think. I'm Chris Boyd. Some species, this is remarkable, seem to respond with new behaviors to changes in like the supply of fertile breeding partners. What's the story of a campaign to sterilize some blackbirds in places where those birds were like eating too many of farmers' crops?
13: This is one of my favorites. I believe it's an Olin Bray study. So, yes, blackbirds can be a pest to farmers, right? So they're nibbling on their crops. And so the idea was, and a lot of these early studies understanding actually female promiscuity stem from agricultural research and a desire to control pests. So in the case of these red-winged blackbirds, they sterilize the males in a given breeding area. And at the time, red-winged blackbirds were understood to one male maintain a harem of females in the surrounding area. But it was really confusing because they had sterilized these male blackbirds in this given area and the females kept producing fertile eggs. And so the only way that they could explain it is to understand, oh, I guess female promiscuity must be at play here. These female red-winged blackbirds are engaging in multiple matings, maybe not just with this sort of quote-unquote harem leader. And this sort of opens up this understanding that has really grown since the 70s, 80s, early 90s among birds, that male birds are often helping co-raise nests with multiple paternity.
12: It really is amazing that any one of us, any animal, any human, that we're here. If you think about all the complicated things that can go wrong, I wonder if just undertaking this study just helped you appreciate just the miracle of reproduction.
13: Oh, absolutely. And also, you know, I think, frankly, you know, as humans, when we talk about sex, we have a little blush and we have a little giggle, right? And for me, there are so many examples of animal sex. And in doing the research for this book, where the ways not only that sex manifests itself, but also the ways that some of these studies have unfolded, that I find nature to be the merriest prankster of them all. You know, it makes me love being an earthling, that it feels like planet Earth almost has a sense of humor about all of this.
12: Perrin Roosevelt Ireland is an artist and environmentalist who serves on the board of the Roosevelt Institute, was an inaugural artist in residence at the New York Aquarium, and is a Banff graphic novel resident. Her book is called Poking the Squid, What We Can Learn from Animal Sex. Perrin, thank you so much for making time to talk.
13: It's been an absolute delight. It's my favorite topic. Thanks for having me.
12: Think is distributed by PRX, the Public Radio Exchange. Find us on Facebook, Instagram, anywhere you get podcasts, and at think.kera.org. Again, I'm Chris Boyd. Thanks for listening. Have a great day.

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0: Digital content on WAER is made possible in part by Kinney Drugs, now administering flu vaccinations for those age 2 and older in New York. 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
1: I don't care what it costs.
2: The AFD denies that it's anti-Semitic and has pushed back at the Baum family's criticism, calling the reaction symbolic hysteria. But this whole story raises deeper questions about how political movements use nostalgia, about who gets to define the meaning of a cultural symbol, and about what it feels like when a family's own stolen history is suddenly repurposed as a kind of identity marker for the far right. Because in the end, Simpson isn't just a motorbike, it's heritage, memory, pride, and for the Baum family, loss. And all that is now being rewritten in today's political battles. Matthew Moore at Berlin.
3: Matthew Moore's report comes to us from our partners at DW. You're with the world.
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4: 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This week, Alex Burstein and John Boccia will break down everything you need to know before Syracuse football starts its 2026 season.
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2: 88.3 WAER, it is 4:30. A measure to protect federal offices that help with the education of people with disabilities and Native Americans is drawing the support of Congressmember John Manion. He introduced the bill today to keep the Office of Special Education and Office of Indian Education as part of the Federal Department of Education. The bipartisan bill would stop a move to downsize the agencies and divert them to other government departments. Manion says other agencies won't have the resources or expertise to help students. He's running for re-election. It's Labor Day weekend, and if you're looking to squeeze in one last summer moment with the family, WAER's Boone Kilpatrick went to Herkimer, where a geological wonder shines.
6: I'm getting ready to take this big chunk out.
7: Bit by bit, visitors to the Herkimer Diamond Mine along State Route 28 chisel their way to a prize.
6: Oh, yeah, there's a nice chunky piece right there. Hold on.
7: The gray dolomite rock falls away, revealing a glittering crystal called the Herkimer Diamond. On this summer's day, more than 100 miners of nearly every age is taking a swing at a giant looming cliff wall of dolomite rock.
8: What are you guys hoping to find here?
6: A diamond.
7: The mine is stewarded by second-generation owner Rene Chavat.
9: It's really a story about human curiosity and economic enterprise across all six centuries.
7: The Mohawk made wampum beads out of the stones for trading. And during the Revolutionary War, a general hatched a scheme to fund his army with the Herkimer diamonds.
10: Isn't that beautiful?
7: Crystal clear and glittering, the Herkimer looks suspiciously like a real diamond. What's the difference?
9: Carbon diamond on that hardness scale we talked about is a hardness of 10. It's the hardest thing out there, right? It's carbon and no water.
7: Whereas a Herkimer diamond...
9: This is silica and water with being a hardness of 7.5. The interesting thing, though, is this is much more limited than a carbon diamond. You can find a carbon diamond on almost every continent. This can only find here.
7: And unlike a carbon diamond, Herkimers come double-pointed and already faceted. It may not be a diamond, but the right specimen can still fetch hundreds of dollars. Jordan McDaniel is a professional miner, here 6 days a week, swinging a pick.
11: I mine and sell directly to the business.
7: He says it's like a compulsion. He calls it diamond fever.
11: It usually starts on your first day, and then when you go home and you try to sleep, all you can see is sparkles in your eyes.
7: For most of the miners here in Herkimer, it's no job, just a gem of a summer's day. In Herkimer, Boone Kilpatrick, WAER News.
2: If you're traveling in Geddes today, New York 5 Genesee Street westbound before a 695 crash in the right lane blocked. Now with sports, John Baccio.
12: Good afternoon, Kat. Run defense could play a massive part in Syracuse football's season opener against FCS New Hampshire tomorrow. In UNH's first game last week, a double-digit loss to UAlbany, the Wildcats notched just 60 yards on the ground. Not to mention, they allowed nearly 400. This all plays nicely into head coach Fran Brown's favor. All right, well, we'll find out just how good of a job his defense does tomorrow. He says it's his favorite unit to watch out for. But if the defense is anything like last year, there could be some cause for concern. The Orange allowed nearly 35 points per game in 2025, worst in the ACC and seventh worst in the nation. But with a new defensive coordinator in Vince Karras, maybe SU can throw all of that out the window.

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1: On 88.3 WAER, Syracuse Public Media, it's 444 and 78 degrees. I'm Kat Collins. New York was no longer having the ability to go after polluters for the cost of dealing with climate change after a federal judge struck down a state law. WAER's environmental reporter Chris Bolt spoke with Earth Justice Senior Attorney Dror Ladin on what was lost and what's next.
2: Well, I think it's disappointing because, you know, these laws, the ones that both New York and Vermont have passed and that other states are considering, they're one of the ways of trying to really deliver on an important principle, which is that we don't think that just taxpayers should be stuck with the bill when corporations make, you know, billions of dollars off of industries and products that pollute. And so in other arenas like, you know, toxic waste, we have things like the Superfund law that make sure that communities and taxpayers aren't stuck holding the bag. Here in New York, you know, we're facing billions and billions of dollars of climate adaptation costs. You know, this law was an effort to make sure that there's some more equitable sharing of that cost so that the people who profited from the greenhouse gas emissions have to pay some of the costs that are associated with it.
3: So in the judge's decision, she said it's because the federal interest is so dominant that the law can't be enforced. What does that mean? Is it like a jurisdictional thing, a standing thing?
2: The question is really just who has responsibility. Does the federal government have exclusive responsibility, including to the point where New York can't even collect revenue for harms that take place in New York from climate change or not? And that's the sort of framework that traditionally we've allowed, right? We have Superfund laws, and we also have an idea that states are responsible for, you know, safeguarding the environment and the health and welfare of their citizens. And so the people who live in New York, there's no question that New York is responsible for helping them adapt to the dangers posed by climate change. What this court said was that only the federal government can decide, you know, what's appropriate when it comes to greenhouse gas emissions. But that is not, you know, an automatic response. It's not written in the Constitution or written in federal law. That's a conclusion this court came to.
3: What do you think this says about acceptance or denial of climate change, like cause and effect and impacts, at least as far as any legally binding measures could be based?
2: I mean, I think, you know, it's no secret that the Trump administration is very hostile to any doing anything about climate change, really, do anything except for defunding any effort to address it or pretending that it doesn't exist. I think traditionally, when the federal government sort of abdicates its responsibilities, frequently states do step into the breach. And, you know, in the same way that we've had country leading regulations on our future emissions within the state, when the federal government is leaving unprotected the whole sort of area of climate, then you expect the state to step in for its citizens and help out.
3: Any other things about what might come next? Obviously, I've heard talk of an appeal. I don't know exactly if there's a time frame in which that has to happen. What else might come next, or might the state do next?
2: Well, for one thing, this is only one of the lawsuits that are pending about this, even this specific law. So this is the case that was decided in the Northern District of New York. There's another case pending in the Southern District of New York about the same law, which the Trump administration sued New York. And so that case is still pending in the Southern District. It could reach the same conclusion. It could reach a different conclusion. If it reaches a different conclusion, you know, the Trump administration could appeal. If it reaches the same conclusion, New York could appeal. New York could appeal this one. There's a lot of, there's definitely a lot of unknowns, about the next step, but this is far from over, I think, in the sense that this is just one district court making one decision. And so this is just the first of a number of decisions.
1: 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Doesn't really seem to be discouraging most people from actually getting out there and hitting the road. We'll take a look at what to expect this weekend on the roadways in our local news segment just after the top of the hour at 5:04. Let's take a look at stocks as well on 88.3 WAER.
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0: This is All Things Considered from NPR News. I'm Elsa Chang.
8: And I'm Scott Detrow. If you're headed for a final beach visit this Labor Day weekend, do you know where it is okay to set up your beach chairs and umbrella and where it is not? A battle is heating up along a popular Gulf of Mexico destination in northwest Florida over who gets to use the beach and where. NPR's Debbie Elliott reports.
9: South Walton County, Florida boasts 26 miles of shoreline, including the Tony Beach towns of Seaside, Watercolor, and Alice Beach along scenic State Highway 30A.
10: This stretch of beach along the Florida Panhandle is known for its emerald, crystal clear waters and the white sand that makes this sound when you walk on it. It's kind of squeaky. Listen.
11: Can't beat the beaches. Nothing like them anywhere in the world.
9: Dave Rauschkolb is founder of the nonprofit group Florida Beaches for All. He's brought me to a neighborhood access point in Santa Rosa Beach where a boardwalk leads to a pocket of public beach sandwiched between multi-million dollar Gulf Front homes.
11: So on a busy day, this would just be packed. Between the signs. See the private sign there, the private sign there?
9: Security guards are posted under red umbrellas at the end of the boardwalk. Surrounding landowners have hired them to keep people from spilling over onto their beaches. Rauschkolb, a restaurateur who grew up surfing nearby, says that's just wrong.
11: What we're fighting for is the right for people to go to a public access and walk as far as they want with their beach chairs and set up on any beach.
9: But homeowners here say that encroaches on their property rights. Eric Wilhelm is an entrepreneur from Marietta, Georgia, who spends about half his time at his beach house here, perched on stilts overlooking the Gulf.
12: So you're sitting at ground zero of the beach wars.
9: He's enjoying a cigar on the deck, looking out over the beach below.
12: To argue, you know, whether or not I consider your property is like saying I want to come sit in your backyard.
9: Wilhelm says he's had to call the sheriff about people trespassing at his house.
12: People can always come up on the decks to watch the sunsets. The big problem that people have here is there's no restrooms at any of these beach accesses right along here. So people will come in off the beach and they'll find a house that doesn't look like there's anybody in it, and they'll come up and they'll do dirty things underneath the house.
9: He says talk of abolishing private property rights and opening all the beaches amounts to communism. Wilhelm is among the property owners who prevailed in a protracted legal battle with Walton County over beach access. The conflict has been escalating for a decade, including county ordinances and changing state laws. What's left is ambiguity, says Walton County Sheriff Mike Adkinson. His deputies are caught in the middle.
13: Someone who is in favor of the beaches being open to everybody, they say the sheriff's office are jackbooted thugs. To people that own the private property, they say we're godless liberal communists who allow everybody to go on their beach.
9: Adkinson, who's been sheriff since 2009, says he's getting more calls than ever over beach disputes. He says deputies can't judge legal property boundaries, so they mostly just try to lower the temperature when there's a standoff.
13: I will tell you, in a decade, I don't think we've made an arrest for trespassing on the beach. because we've been able to resolve these.
9: The sheriff is being sued by Brian Littrell, a member of the band The Backstreet Boys. Littrell's waterfront property here has become a flashpoint in the beach battles.
14: What's his crime? Owning the house?
9: Peter Ticton is his lawyer.
14: You know, let's say people came onto your backyard and they decided to have their own barbecue on your backyard, and the homeowners called the sheriff's office and said, hey, could you do something about this? And if the sheriffs came and talked to the people but didn't even tell them that they have to leave, they are basically part of the problem.
9: Littrell has also filed a civil lawsuit against a woman for trespassing. Her supporters say she was within her rights, sitting seaward of the mean high tide line, considered public space. That's roughly where the surf laps the shore. Beach activist Sarah Day has created an app called Shoreline Defender to help people figure out where they can be.
15: The tide is coming up right now. High tide is at 12:15. So you can see you don't have a lot of space, but you can see all that wet sand over there. You can be there.
9: She was motivated to develop the free app after a private security guard tried to kick her family off a beach.
15: It is not telling you to trespass. It is giving you a bandwidth of how much sand you might have at any given time.
9: Day says a beach should bring solace, not conflict.
15: If you live in a coastal community anywhere in the United States, you need to be watching this. Because we never thought it would happen here, but here we are. You need to be on high alert.
9: Indeed, conflicts are brewing elsewhere in Florida, and that's led to a grassroots campaign for a state constitutional amendment allowing public beach access from the dune line to the water. Rapid development has created a land squeeze here along 30A. It used to have a sleepy, laid-back vibe with low-density development, but Walton County's population has more than doubled since 2000. Its beaches drew more than 4.5 million visitors last year, according to the county tourism office.
16: Everybody wants to be here, and the infrastructure has not been developed for everyone to be here.
9: That's Linda Miller, who has witnessed the boom in her 28 years as a real estate agent here. She says the county government should have been preserving more public beach long ago. The battle over access has upended her business, making it harder to sell properties that are not directly on the Gulf because clients worry they or their renters won't be able to get a spot on the prized beaches. She gets the dilemma.
16: It's a hard call to make because I understand those people that pay $40 million for their girlfriend property don't want Bubba and them out there with tent.
9: Still, she thinks the no trespassing signs and security guards are out of hand.
16: And that beach belongs to God, not anybody. You can buy it, but you can't own it.
9: Some private landowners have proposed a beach share program in exchange for tax breaks, but haven't come to terms with the county. Other proposed solutions include a beach renourishment project that would pump new sand on shore, creating additional public beach property. For beach advocate Dave Rauschkolb, a statewide fix is the answer.
17: We need a constitutional amendment in Florida that will guarantee all of Florida's beaches are public. And that's what Oregon did, that's what Texas did, that's what Hawaii did. And if there ever was a state in our nation that should have public beaches everywhere, it should be Florida.
9: He says the beaches are why people come to Florida in the first place. Debbie Elliott, NPR News, Santa Rosa Beach, Florida.

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1: 1987, Ms. Magazine includes Dolly Parton as one of its Women of the Year, and Gloria Steinem herself writes this tribute to Dolly Parton. It starts like this. People who haven't listened to Dolly Parton or feminism may be surprised to learn that they go together.
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4: Live from NPR News in Washington, I'm Dan Ronan. The price of diesel is at a record high today, $5.85 a gallon according to AAA. But those prices have been ticking up for months amid the global shortage, in part due to the war in Iran. NPR's Willa Rubin has more on how this is playing out for one farmer.
5: Dale Heminger runs a dairy and cabbage farm in upstate New York, and diesel is his fuel.
6: We have to run tractors and harvesters and trucks, and they almost exclusively run on diesel.
5: The cost for a gallon of diesel is up about $2 over the past year. That means fuel has cost Heminger close to $45,000 for a tank of 10,000 gallons. Last year, it was $25,000.
6: It's really putting a pinch on things.
5: And because crop prices are often set in advance, there isn't much wiggle room.
6: We're price takers. We can't just pass it on. So we have to weather the storm.
5: He says they're bracing for the harvest and for the next 6 months to be very tight financially. Willa Rubin, NPR News.
4: The Trump administration says it will break ground on a proposed D.C. arch in the coming days without approval and despite a lawsuit. NPR's Rachel Treisman reports.
7: Interior Secretary Doug Burgum says, quote, excavation work will begin in the next 2 weeks at the proposed arch site, a traffic circle on the bridge between the Lincoln Memorial and Arlington National Cemetery. But the project is still awaiting final approval from a federal planning commission, as well as aviation safety and historic preservation reviews. The White House told NPR that this early work doesn't require approval, which it is still seeking. A group of Vietnam War veterans is already suing over the arch, arguing it can't be built without authorization from Congress. The Trump administration asked this week to have that case thrown out. Rachel Treisman, NPR News.
4: It's NPR.
8: On 88.3 WAER. It was a year ago today when armed federal immigration agents raided a Cayuga County protein bar factory and removed dozens of immigrant workers. Nearly 70 workers at the Nutrition Bar Confectioners in Cato were taken to detention centers without the ability to call lawyers or families. One of them was a mother separated from her nursing infant. Agents entered the plant claiming to search for two murder suspects. None of the detainees were murderers. Nearly 80% of those taken to detention centers were deported, according to Bloomberg Law's year-in-review report. Governor Kathy Hochul said today she remains committed to protecting communities by preventing local law enforcement from serving or assisting immigration agents. Now with sports, John Baccio.
9: Good afternoon, Kat. Quarterback Steve Angeli has plenty of new options to throw to tomorrow when Syracuse football plays FCS New Hampshire in the season opener. Just one of SU's seven leading receivers from last year's back, and it's Justice Ross Simmons, who wasn't even on the listed depth chart. But head coach Fran Brown said Angeli's meshed with the unit well.
10: I think he's doing a good job with all those guys. He has his own way of building relationships with everybody, and he's demanding that guys work the way that he wants them to work. He's demanding that they reach our standard daily, and they're being dark in everything that they do.
9: We've got less than 24 hours until we find out just how dart the receivers have been, but there's promise everywhere. The Orange brought in three transfers, one of which was Cole Weaver from Miami, Ohio. The senior racked up 45 catches last year, most on the Redhawks. Plus, SU brings back Umari Hatcher from injury. The sixth year was Syracuse's second leading receiver in 2023. Learn how the different options play tomorrow when the Orange and Wildcats match up at noon. A special hour-long McClurg Remodeling countdown to kickoff hits the airwaves at 11. On the pitch, 12th-ranked Syracuse field hockey snuck by Ohio State 3-2 today. The Orange and Buckeyes had the same amount of shots with 15 and attempts on goal with 9. However, forward Grace Ann McCooey's fourth-quarter winner pushed SU past for its third straight win to start the year. And on the court, Syracuse volleyball swept UAlbany 3-0 earlier today for its second consecutive win. It's their first time taking back-to-back

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1: On 88.3 WAER, Syracuse Public Media, 77 degrees at 548. Kat Collins with you. 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
2: 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We have to live with them.
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7: 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I'm Scott Detrow.
0: And I'm Elsa Chang. So I turned 50 this year, an age that many people, especially women, are taught to dread. But I was determined to barrel into this year celebrating all that I have gained and reaching this half century of life. I planned my 50th birthday bash with the intensity of a heat-seeking missile, resolved to demonstrate to the entire world that I was so excited about this new decade of life. But was all of that some defiant show on my part or genuine exuberance about aging? Well, to be honest, I toggle between both constantly. Like, I know this next stage of life presents daunting challenges, but also beautiful opportunity. And I want to lean into what is good, what is awesome about these next years. And that is why I am so grateful my NPR colleague Allison Aubrey wrote a book exactly about this. It's called Your Turn, How to Create a Midlife You Love. It's about how, after years of striving and checking all the boxes, how you can make this so-called third turn in life, one that is filled with renewed purpose, true contentment, and even fresh excitement. Allison Aubrey, who is usually in Washington, D.C., joins me now in person at NPR West. So awesome to have you here, Allison.
8: It is so awesome to be here in the flesh. Thank you for having me.
0: Of course. Wait, okay, so why did you feel that this was a book you had to write right now?
8: Well, first of all, I should say, welcome to midlife, Elsa. I have very optimistically reframed midlife as 50 to 75, because look, you know, by 2050, there will be 3.7 million centenarians walking this globe.
0: Wow.
8: So we won't all make it to 100, but optimistically.
0: Well, if so many of us are going to be living until at least 100 years old, turning midlife, I mean, that means we've still got half of our lifetimes left. Is that why you decide to write this book? Because there's so much to still figure out?
8: There is so much to figure out. And as I looked ahead, I realized, wow, there are going to hopefully be decades where I could look beyond parenting, you know, beyond the paycheck, to sort of ask these big questions of, you know, who am I now? And you know, what is my purpose in life?
0: Yeah.
8: Because what I have found in interviewing 150 women is that when you can parlay your strengths and talents and everything you learn on the job job into something that is, you know, more heartfelt and more legacy oriented of sort of asking, what can I give back? Mm-hmm. That is the place to put your attention.
0: Let's talk about that. You go on essentially what you call a midlife curiosity tour, and you meet these different inspiring women who have each approached their third turn, as you call it, in different ways. Do you want to talk about one or two of them that especially struck you?
8: Sure. You know, I met a lawyer who opened a bookshop. I met a nurse practitioner who took lead vocals in this band in Maine. They travel up and down the coast singing. I met a shy editor who was very buttoned down and, you know, very much their perfectionist. Her name's Joanne. And she took her first improv class in her late 50s. She's now in her 60s. She performs in two improv troupes in Washington, D.C. And she said that learning improv gave her a new script for life. Mm. You know, she realized that when she approached all of life as yes and, saying yes to opportunities, that, you know, she was able to step into a voice that she didn't know she had.
0: That is so beautiful. I have to say, after reading your book, especially after reading Joanne's story, it inspired me to think about, what can I do to activate my life and my brain and my spirit in different ways? I have resolved to take more singing lessons and to start acting class. And I am declaring this on national air because I want to commit to it. Listeners, you can write to me in a year and hold me accountable if I haven't done it.
8: I love it.
0: I, you know, because you and I, Allison, we reside in hard news.
8: Yes.
0: We reside in reality. Yes. And I just want to play in make-believe. Can you talk about how, like, reconnecting with your ability to play can be so good in midlife?
8: Yeah. You know, one of the most surprising bits of science that I've come across in the last couple of years is a study that came out earlier this year. I actually covered it, but quick recap. People who engage with the arts, who use the creative process during the course of their week, so singing, dancing, going to the theater,

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It's an earworm, isn't it? Don't you wish you knew what it was? We've got the whole list of the music we play on the show at our website, marketplace.org/music.

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My gratitude for Gloria Steinem, I would say, was kind of a ongoing process. But when I think about the real lightning bolt feminist moment that I had, it was

0: Digital content on WAER is made possible in part by Kinney Drugs, now administering flu vaccinations for those age 2 and older in New York. Learn more at KinneyDrugs.com.
1: From NPR News in Washington, I'm Dan Ronan. A massive trove of data about the civil rights of American students was quietly published on the U.S. Education Department's website this week. As NPR's Janaki Mehta reports, this time the data is harder to parse.
2: The civil rights data collection includes information about students across nearly every public school in the country. It tracks things like which groups of students are being bullied, harassed, or identified as having disabilities. For more than a decade, the Ed Department has provided an accessible summary for public use, but this time only the raw data files were released. Catherine Lehman, who worked on civil rights under the Obama and Biden administrations, says she's glad the Trump administration released the data, even if it was late.
3: But it didn't make it usable for somebody's mom to be able to see what's happening in a school community.
2: This latest CRDC also suppressed data on non-binary students. Several researchers NPR spoke to are working to put out a more accessible version. Janaki Mehta, NPR News.
1: A federal judge ruled today that the Pentagon can fire two news executives and a reporter from the military news outlet Stars and Stripes. They had argued they were targeted by the Defense Department because of their recent reporting critical of the Pentagon. NPR's Ryan Lucas reports.
4: The lawsuit was filed by Stars and Stripes publisher Max Lederer, editor-in-chief Eric Slavin, and Middle East reporter Lara Corti. At this federal court hearing, their attorney, Taryn Null, argued that the three were speaking as private citizens, not as government employees, on a matter of public concern, and that the Pentagon's effort to fire them violates their free speech rights. Justice Department attorney Brett Covington argued that the trio were speaking in their capacity as Stars and Stripes employees, and therefore the speech isn't protected by the First Amendment. Ryan Lucas, NPR News, Washington.
1: The price for a gallon of diesel hit a record $5.85 a gallon today, according to AAA, putting strains on the nation's supply chain. This is NPR. The White House has launched a new online arcade on its website. NPR's Franco Ordonez reports on the five old-school games tied to the Trump agenda.
5: The games themselves play off of designs and themes of popular games like Tetris. The White House announced the new retro arcade on social media in a series of posts. In one of the posts, the Sega logo turns into a MAGA logo. The Tetris game is titled Build the Wall, where the player stacks Tetris-style blocks to prevent people from entering. Another game, Flappy Bill, has a bald eagle carrying legislation across the National Mall. The player must avoid hitting columns. The objective of the game Trump Savings Tycoon is to catch and collect cash and prizes to, quote, fill your kids' Trump accounts, which, of course, are the tax advantage investment accounts launched in July. Franco Ordonez, NPR News, the White House.
1: The judge in the Lindsey Clancy murder trial declared a mistrial today. During the seventh day of deliberations, the jury again said it could not reach a unanimous verdict. The Plymouth, Massachusetts jury was trying to decide if she was criminally responsible when she strangled her three young children in 2023. Prosecutors say it's too early to decide if they will seek to retry Clancy. A hearing on the case is now scheduled for September the 29th. I'm Dan Ronan, NPR News.
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8: From the New York Times, I'm Michael Barbaro. This is The Daily. Word of Gloria Steinem's death came as many Americans were still grieving the loss of another iconic woman, Dolly Parton. The connections between these two women seem faint and superficial. But for my colleague, Times Magazine writer Susan Dominus, the relationship between their lives and their impact was inescapable. It's Friday, September 4th.
9: Hey, Sue.
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1: 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I'm Michael Barbaro. 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

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I'm Ana Maria Sayer, bringing you concerts from the archives of the popular Tiny Desk series. 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
1: Live from NPR News in Washington, I'm Janine Herbst. President Trump says he'll host Chinese leader Xi Jinping for a state dinner in Washington later this month. NPR's Emily Fang reports U.S. planning for the trip has been unusually delayed for bilateral meetings of this level.
2: For weeks, it was unclear whether China's leader would get a state dinner, frustrating Chinese officials who had made planning trips to Washington over the summer. Xi Jinping will be at the White House September 24th. Among the issues the two countries will need to address are an ongoing trade war, potential rare earth export controls from China, and U.S. sanctions on Iran. When taking questions from reporters about the dinner, Trump boasted about a new heliport built on White House grounds he is planning to use to receive Xi Jinping.
3: And we do great things with China. We've been doing very well with China. China took advantage of us for years.
2: But that, he said, was the fault of previous administrations. Emily Fang, NPR News, Washington.
1: The Lindsay Clancy trial ended in mistrial, but the case has led to more public discussion about maternal mental health. Clancy's defense team argued she was suffering from postpartum psychosis when she attempted suicide and killed her three children. NPR's Ritu Chatterjee has more.
4: Postpartum psychosis is an extremely rare condition affecting only 1 or 2 in 1,000 new moms. 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And then even general psychiatrists know little about the condition and how to treat it. It's not listed in the Diagnostic and Statistical Manual of the DSM, which providers use to diagnose mental health disorders. Perinatal psychiatrists like Dr. Nancy Byatt at UMass Chan Medical School want to change that.
5: Having postpartum psychosis recognized in the DSM, I think, is an absolute important step.
4: A step towards helping providers accurately diagnose patients and treat them before the condition escalates. Ritu Chatterjee, NPR News.
1: The job market rebounded last month after a disappointing July. The Labor Department says employers added 162,000 jobs in August, more than economists were expecting, and the unemployment rate held steady at 4.1%. NPR Scott Horsley has more.
6: Wages are going up, but not as fast as they had been, and that's another sign the job market's kind of stuck in neutral. Average wages in August were up 3.1% from a year ago. That's a smaller annual increase than the previous month. And lately, workers' wages have not been keeping up with the rising cost of living. Just today, the price of diesel fuel hit an all-time high, $5.85 a gallon. And of course, that has the potential to drive up prices for everything that moves by truck or train.
1: NPR Scott Horsley. Hiring in August was concentrated in healthcare and facilities, and factories and construction companies also added workers. Wall Street lower by the closing bell, the Dow down 271 points. You're listening to NPR News. A day after Tesla's new steering wheel-free taxi started offering rides in Austin, Texas, the National Highway Traffic Safety Administration says they're opening an investigation into whether Elon Musk's cyber cabs comply with safety rules. Tesla says it relied on a self-certification procedure to make sure the cyber cabs were in compliance, but it's not sure they actually meet federal standards. The waters in Nepal have receded after last week's devastating floods that killed over 1,200 people. But as NPR's Jonathan Lambert reports, the threats to the physical and mental health of survivors remain.
7: The catastrophic flooding destroyed or damaged at least 7 hospitals and health centers, according to the World Health Organization. Access to many more has been cut off because of damaged roads or bridges. That's making it harder to provide care to those injured, says Padam Sinkata, a Nepali global health researcher at the University of Chester.
8: The health system in Nepal is not prepared for this level of disaster.
7: Health officials are setting up medical tents to provide essential services, like supporting late-stage pregnancies. Many survivors are also facing severe mental stress from witnessing the disaster or losing loved ones. Mental health services are available at some temporary shelters, but may not be enough to meet the tremendous need. Jonathan Lambert, NPR News.
1: Golf carts are popular with tourists, but Rome, Italy, it's not on board. The city is mounting a crackdown as hundreds of the carts started carrying tourists through the historic center. Critics say the drivers are parking illegally and making congestion worse. Advocates, though, say the carts are silent, occupy less space than tourist vans and buses, and don't produce air-choking exhaust. This is NPR.
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11: It's Tiny Desk Radio from NPR Music. I'm Ana Maria Sayer. We've had the honor of hosting some very talented musicians at the Tiny Desk, like true masters of their craft. And today's show is all about celebrating some of them. Later, we've got the virtuosic vocals of soprano Barbara Hannigan. After that, killer guitarist Vernon Reed with his band Living Color. But first, we have the virtuoso mandolin player Sierra Hull. Joining me to chat about Sierra and her insane mandolin string plucking abilities is NPR music critic, correspondent, my friend, Anne Powers. It's so good to have you on the show, Anne.
12: Hey, Anna. I'm so happy to be here, and especially to talk about this incredible virtuosic musician who's really been changing the game in her genre for quite a while.
11: And the mandolin has always been an iconic instrument in bluegrass music.
12: Yes.
11: And Sierra Hull has become a pretty iconic figure in the genre herself. Can you tell me about Sierra? What is so stunning about her sound?
12: Well, her story is just as fascinating as her sound. She was a child prodigy. She started playing when she was in grade school, a little bit outside of Nashville in a small town here in Tennessee. Her parents were big music fans and noticed that Sierra had an exceptional talent. She picks up the mandolin around 8. By the time she was 10, some pretty important people were noticing, including Alison Krauss. Here's a great story on it. When Sierra was, I think, around 9, she first heard Alison Krauss. Alison Krauss, of course, being the woman who changed bluegrass in a lot of ways. Definitely the most popular bluegrass artist of the late 20th century. Sierra has a notebook. She drew a picture of herself and Alison Krauss on stage at the Grand Ole Opry.
11: Wow.
12: In this notebook from when she was a kid, right? I swear to God, within 2 years, she was doing it. She actually was on stage at the Opry with Alison.
11: I mean, talk about the power of manifestation.
12: Oh, absolutely. Yeah. Well, it's the power of manifestation, but it's also the power of institutions. Because here's the thing about bluegrass. Bluegrass, first of all, it's all about, you know, virtuosity and just incredible skill. But it's also about collaboration and community. And also, bluegrass is a music of mentorship. So Alison Krauss took her under her wing. Not too long later, she met people like Bella Fleck and Chris Thiele, other greats in the field, and also innovators in the field. So even before she went to the Berklee College of Music when she was about 17, 18, she was on the road to being the great virtuoso and the great genre expander that she is today.
11: And all of that collaboration and all that time that she spent really getting to know other people's sound is what makes her so unique to me. She has this real awareness of what makes her picking style so unique. She sat down with Tiny Desk producer and video editor Kara Frame after she played her Tiny Desk in 2025. Check out what she told her.
13: You know, I grew up playing bluegrass music where everybody plays like 1,000 notes a minute anyway. So it's kind of built into the thing, you know, like a... you know?
14: Effortless.
13: A lot of like fast tempo instrumental tunes is kind of a big part of that bluegrass repertoire that I grew up playing, you know. So, I mean, I love songs. I love writing songs. So, you know, it's like I love tasteful playing, but it's always fun to kind of let your hair down a little and just get in there and play some fast bluegrass too.
14: Yeah, so fun.
11: And Anne, that talent has not gone unnoticed. I mean, Sierra Hull is also a 6-time winner of the International Bluegrass Music Association's Mandolin Player of the Year Award.
12: She is. She still retains that credibility in the hardcore, purist bluegrass community. But as a singer and a songwriter and a band leader, she's part of this younger generation that's taking bluegrass into new spaces.
11: This all sounds amazing, Anne. Here's Sierra Hull at the Tiny Desk, starting off with Boom.

Well, you guys, this is truly a pinch me moment. I can't believe we're at Tiny Desk. We're all such big fans of the show, and this has been truly on my bucket list for so long. So thank you for having us. Thanks for inviting us in. This next one is an instrumental that I called Lord, That's a Long Way, because my husband's mamaw used to always say, now, how far y'all live from here? We call Nashville home back in Tennessee, and we'd drive out there to their house in East Tennessee, and she'd say, now, how far is it from Nashville to here? It's about 3 hours, we'd say, and she'd go, 3 hours? Lord, that's a long way. So, it's a traveling song, if you will.

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1: Absolutely gorgeous. That was Sierra Hull at the Tiny Desk. We just heard Lord, That's a Long Way. She also played Boom.
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1: Our friend and colleague Kara Frame produced this Tiny Desk, and Josh Newell mixed the show. Up next, another virtuoso, this time in classical singing, Barbara Hannigan. 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
1: It's Tiny Desk Radio from NPR Music. I'm Ana Maria Sayre. In a little bit, we're going to hear a set from the Rockers' Living Color, including a version of their classic track, Cult of Personality. But first, something a little more spare, just a little bit, from soprano Barbara Hannigan.

0: It's really hard to overstate Barbara Hannigan's credentials. She's worked with the top symphonies in Europe, both as a singer and a conductor. She's known for her contemporary vocal performances, but the songs she brought to the Tiny Desk were from another time and place. Vienna, at the beginning of the 20th century. This, shockingly, is not my expertise, so we called up our classical whiz, Tom Huizinga, my favorite person to tell us about this specific splice of history that Hannigan brought to the Tiny Desk.
1: I love the music of this period in Vienna when traditional harmony and, like, the essential building blocks of Western music as we knew it from the romantic 19th century composers is kind of losing ground. It's becoming untethered. It's transitioning, dying a little, actually, in the face of what would quickly become modernism. And you can see it, too, in art and literature, but it's especially potent in music as the melodies become more wayward. And the harmonies here are very rich, voluptuous even, but almost like too much, like it's overripe fruit. So these songs are not that often performed, and I should say rarely, if ever, sung as well as Hannigan sings them. There's something about her brain and her vocal cords just seem to be pre-wired to sing this music of the late romanticism at the turn of the 20th century.
0: Overripe fruit. I love that. That was my friend and colleague, Tom Huizinga, who covers classical music for us, and there's always something to learn from him. Now, let's hear it. Here's Barbara Hannigan at the Tiny Desk, channeling Vienna from more than 100 years ago. She starts with a song called Conception, written by the composer Alexander Zemlinsky.

Barbara Hannigan at the Tiny Desk singing Light in the Night, composed by Alma Mahler. Up next, Only One Who Knows Longing by Hugo Wolf.

Digital content on WAER is made possible in part by Kinney Drugs, now administering flu vaccinations for those aged 2 and older in New York. 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

That was Barbara Hannigan at the Tiny Desk singing Only One Who Knows Longing, composed by Hugo Wolf. Up next, Present Me With Your Golden Comb by Arnold Schoenberg.

0: by Alexander Zemlinsky. This Tiny Desk was produced by Tom Heisinga. Josh Rogerson was the audio engineer. Next, we're going to plug in the amps and rock out with Living Color, coming up after a quick break. 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
0: It's Tiny Desk Radio from NPR Music. I'm Ana Maria Sayer. We're going to wrap up this hour with Living Color and its virtuosic guitarist, Vernon Reed. Living Color is the black rock band that shook rock critics and MTV viewers back in the late 1980s. Reed founded and led Living Color at CBGB's, the heart of New York's downtown punk scene. Now, at the beginning, Living Color's sound and lineup was a work in progress because at the same time, Vernon Reed was in a different band. He was making a name and a living playing guitars and a banjo with this wild, rambunctious jazz rock band, Ronald Shannon Jackson and the Decoding Society.

absolutely stunning. That was Barbara Hannigan at the Tiny Desk. What we just heard was Present Me With Your Golden Comb, composed by Arnold Schoenberg. Before that, Only One Who Knows Longing by Hugo Wolf. Light in the Night by Alma Mahler. And she started that performance with Conception.

Reed's influences range from Jimi Hendrix, Carlos Santana, Eddie Hazel of Funkadelic, and Eddie Van Halen, to James Brown and Miles Davis. His own fingers take him on adventures in metal, blues, hardcore punk, jazz and funk, and global sounds from the Caribbean and the Middle East.

0: As if we haven't listed enough big names already, even Mick Jagger was involved. He had a significant role in producing a couple of the band's early demos, which led Living Color to sign with a major label, make an album, and eventually drop this single.
1: And during the few moments that we have left, we want to talk right down to earth in a language that everybody here can easily understand.

0: Cults of personality, their all-time signature track. Reached the top 20 of Billboard's Hot 100 and number 9 on Billboard's album Rock Tracks in 1989. The song made Living Colour, a band of four rocking black musicians, icons. Living Colour opened for the Rolling Stones' Steel Wheels tour and played sold-out stadiums around the world. 4 decades later, Living Colour is still touring and playing exciting shows like this one you're about to hear. They arrived at the desk for Black Music Month in 2025, and they mostly played tracks from Time's Up, their second album. But obviously, Cult of Personality had to be first.
1: So last night I had the good fortune of interviewing Robert De Niro and Martin Scorsese, but I'm more excited for this. I want to be clear about that.
0: Comedian and TV host W. Kamau Bell introduced them.
1: These gentlemen right here powered my youth, made me understand blackness, also made me understand how to exist in this industry when the industry isn't interested in your opinion. Without them, I would be nothing. Maybe I'd still be a dad, but without them, I would not be the black man I am today. I owe it all to them. I think we don't give enough credit to the fact that rock and roll did not die with Jimi Hendrix in black people's hands. Black people continue playing rock and roll after Jimi Hendrix was dead. And without these guys being at the forefront of that, we would not know.
0: So let's hear it. At the tiny desk, Doug Wimbish, bass and backing vocals, Will Calhoun on drums, Vernon Reed on guitar and backing vocals, and Corey Glover vocals.
1: Living Colour!
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0: 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Bet you think this song is about you. Thank you.
1: Living Color at the Tiny Desk. We just heard Solace of You and Pride. Living Color opened with Cult of Personality. Bobby Carter was the producer and Josh Newell the audio engineer for this Tiny Desk. Neil Tivolt is the technical director for our show. Tiny Desk Radio is produced by Walter Ray Watson, Noah Caldwell, and Danica Panetta. Our series editor is Lars Gottrich, with help this week from Otis Hart. Saram Mohammed is our executive producer, and Sonali Mehta is the executive director of NPR Music. Our theme is composed by Kaylin Ellis. And that's our show. You've been listening to Tiny Desk Radio. Thanks for joining us. This is NPR.
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2: You know, whether it was a, you know, 5-goal win or just an overtime win, a win is a win, and especially in a loaded ACC, they're going to look back on this one and say, thank goodness we got a win.
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2: Autry is in, obviously, a bad situation because of all the backlash he's getting from the fans, because the pressure's high, right? 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
1: Breaking down everything from around the hill.
4: They almost surrendered that lead in the fourth quarter, which is a concern of mine. I would have preferred to see a full 60-minute performance.
1: And giving hot takes along the way.
5: I'm just not convinced. Some of the transfers.